0: Who is the Holy Spirit? The Holy Spirit is a person of the Trinity. He is God the Spirit, like God the Son, God the Father. When He comes into your life, He seals you forever as a child of God. Listen, He's omnipotent. Your inheritance is sealed. He says He's sealing you for that moment when He takes you home to be with Him. Child of God. That's part of who the Holy Spirit is.
1: At Christ's last meal, He comforted His disciples with curious words. He said, "It is to your advantage that I go away." What they didn't understand was that Christ's departure would soon signal the arrival of the Holy Spirit. Today on In Touch, the teaching ministry of Dr. Charles Stanley, we begin a series that leads us in a study of the person and work of the Spirit of God. Here's the opening session of Dr. Stanley's series, Living in the Power of the Holy Spirit.
0: The Bible is full of awesome promises. And when you and I go through difficulty and hardship and pain, there's nothing more anchoring to our lives and to be able to come to some very clear promise in the Word of God. A very clear promise in Scripture that's oftentimes deals with exactly what we're having to deal with. And so when that happens, then the promise becomes like an anchor. It makes us courageous and bold to be able to face whatever we are facing in life. It is one of those promises that is just overflowing with the benefits of God that He's given to us. And so this is the first message in a series entitled, Living in the Power of the Holy Spirit. Now, the Holy Spirit is a subject that many people have lots of confusion about. And you've heard all kind of things about the Holy Spirit. I want to make it very clear what the Word of God says specifically and clearly about how the believer is to live in the power of the Holy Spirit. So let's look at it for a moment. Who is the Holy Spirit? The Holy Spirit is a person. He is not a thing and He is not an it. He's a person. Let's look at the Scripture, for example. 1 Corinthians, the Scripture talks about the Holy Spirit knowing. The Scripture speaks in the 1 Corinthians, again, in the 12th chapter, speaks of the Holy Spirit willing. He gives the spiritual gifts to whomsoever He will. He chooses. He makes a decision. And in Ephesians chapter 4, verse 30, He talks about, do not grieve the Holy Spirit. Well, the only way you can grieve somebody is to have feelings. So the Holy Spirit is a person. He has feelings. He has a will. And listen, He has knowledge. So the Holy Spirit is not a something. He is somebody. The first time that I ever really realized that and learned that, I'd only been in seminary a couple of weeks. And I was seated at the table with a group of students, and I didn't know any of them. None of us know each other. And I said something. We're talking about the Holy Spirit. And I said something about the Holy Spirit. It. A fellow sitting across the table to me, he said, he didn't say a word at the point. He said, "Charles, would you come by my room after lunch, dinner?" I said, "Sure." I didn't know him, so he told me where he was, down the hall from where I live. And I walked in the room, and I was very intimidated because he had books. He was a doctoral student. He had books from the bottom to the bottom of the wall to the top. The only thing you could see, a couple of windows and then the door. Everything else covered with books. So I felt very intimidated. So he pulled out a Greek Bible, laid it in front of me. I said, "I've only been here 2 weeks." He said, "That's okay." And he said, "I heard you talk about the Holy Spirit at dinner tonight, and you called Him an it." I said, "Well, I did, because that's what the Bible says." Me telling this guy that. I said, I turned him to Romans 8 and just showed him. It said it. He said, "Well, let's look at this." Then he took me through the New Testament, every reference to the Holy Spirit, to show me that He's not an it, He's a somebody. Do you think I ever forgot it? No, I never forgot it. And thank God He showed me that. Then my mind began to be open. I began to see. We're talking about somebody. We're not talking about, you see, the problem is that most people don't talk about the power of the Spirit. You know what? They're not interested in Him. They're interested in what He has to offer. The power of the Holy Spirit. I want the power of the Spirit. And I heard a fellow one day on the television talking about, about the unction of the Spirit. They had a double unction of the Spirit. I said, "Well, wait a minute now. Does that mean that God only gave you half of it the first time? The first time you had this so-called unction, you only got half. Now He's giving you a double portion. So because what He gave you first wasn't enough, is that what you're telling me?" Because there's no such thing as a double unction of anything. not in the spiritual realm. If God gives you something, He's going to give you enough of it. So we're talking about a person. We're talking about a person who lives in each one of us, as Jesus made it very clear when he said, for example, He'll be in you, with you, and upon you. He says, clothed, for example, with power from on high. So all the evidence makes it very clear that the Holy Spirit is a person of the Trinity. So remember this. Wherever you are, whatever you're facing in life, here's who you have on the inside of you. Once you receive Jesus Christ as your personal Savior, the Bible says He came to indwell you. Romans chapter 8, if He's not indwelling you, you're not a believer. He's not indwelling you, not a Christian. Somebody says, well, I don't believe all that stuff. I want to tell you, my friend, according to the Scripture, the Spirit of God doesn't indwell you. You're not one of His. Now, if you've trusted Him as your Savior, He's there to guide you, lead you, help you, strengthen you, enable you in every aspect of your life. That's who the Holy Spirit is. He is a person of the Trinity. Have you got it? Say amen.
2: Amen.
0: All right, now listen to this. Here's the second thing I want you to know about Him, and that's this. The Holy Spirit, listen, the Holy Spirit is God's seal of ownership on you. He's God's seal of ownership on you. Turn, if you will, to Ephesians chapter 1. And let's look, if you will, at just a couple of verses here. He's God's seal of ownership. Because, once you trust the Lord Jesus Christ as your personal Savior, you are owned by God. Somebody says, well, listen, I'm my own person. If you're a Christian, no, you're not. He says, listen, you've been purchased with a price. You've been bought with the blood of Jesus Christ. You are not your own. You don't have the right to do as you please, when you please, how you please, to whom you please. You belong to God. Now listen to what he says in Ephesians chapter 1, and let's look, if you will, as we said in verse 13 here. Notice what he says. He says, in him that is in Christ, also after listening to the message of truth, what's that? The gospel of your salvation. Having also believed, you are sealed in him that is in Christ, to be a part of Him, He and you, with the Holy Spirit of promise, who is given as a pledge of our inheritance with a view to the redemption of God's own possession to the praise of His glory. Now, what's all that mean? It means simply this. When you trusted the Lord Jesus Christ as your Savior, that's what He said. After listening, you believed, you were sealed. You are sealed in the person of Christ. That is, you are sealed as a child of God to the moment God takes you home. You're not sealed to your sin, sealed till you make a mistake, sealed to you this, sealed to you that, sealed under the day of redemption till God takes you home. Now, it's very evident. Listen, who is the Holy Spirit? The Holy Spirit is the person of the Trinity. He is God the Spirit, like God the Son, God the Father. When He comes into your life, He seals you forever as a child of God. Listen, He's omnipotent. He sealed you, he says, under the day of redemption. That is, he's sealing you. Listen, your inheritance is sealed. He says he's sealing you for that moment when he takes you home to be with him. Child of God. That's part of who the Holy Spirit is. So when somebody says, well, you know, I believe in some things in the Bible, but there's all this stuff about the Holy Spirit that I don't really understand. I don't believe in all that. Well, you know what? Here's what you're saying. You don't believe in the Trinity, who lives within you, who has sealed you as a child of God under the day of redemption. If He hadn't sealed you, you could be saved today and lost tomorrow. Forever and ever a child of God. That's part of who He is. But listen, He's more than that. And if you'll think about what Jesus said, for example, He said that the Holy Spirit is our helper. If you go back to John 14:15, and how many times does He speak of Him of being our helper? He says, for example, in the 14th chapter of John, verse 16, I'll ask the Father, He'll give you another helper, that He may be with you forever. 26th verse, but the helper, the Holy Spirit, whom the Father will send in my name, He'll teach you all things, bring all things to your remembrance. And on he goes about the helper. Think about this. What does that mean? This is why you can't ignore Him. Because the Father sent Him to do what? He called Him our helper. How many of you have ever needed help? Absolutely. Well, what did you do? Tell your friends, call the doctor, go to the bank, or did you cry out to the Holy Spirit who is within you to help you? Help me at this point. There are times when nobody can help you.

help me at that moment. I don't know about you, but I don't want to live without him. But the simple reason, listen, you're not going to make it. Now, you may make it in the eyes of the world, but you're going to die. You're not indwelt by the Holy Spirit. You're not going to heaven. He says, only if we're indwelt by him. That's the promise of the Father. He sent him to indwell us, to give us absolute assurance that no matter what happens. And here he is, our helper. And the Holy Spirit is your helper if you will call on him. If you don't like what's going on, call on somebody who can change it. He may change you before he changes the circumstance, but he will get busy working on you. That's part of his work. That's part of his work. Then, for example, he said he'll not only help us, but he'll guide us. Every single one of us need guidance. He said that when he comes, he will guide us into all truth. And the 13th verse, but when he, the Spirit of truth, comes, he will guide you into all the truth. He'll not speak on his own initiative. He won't talk about himself. Whatever he hears from the Father, from Jesus, he will speak and he will disclose to you what is to come. He will glorify me. He will take from me and disclose it to you. He's our guide. For example, more than likely tomorrow, or maybe before this day is over, you're going to need a sense of direction about something. What you should say to this person, what decision you should make. We all need guidance. Well, we have the guide within us. Well, listen, watch this. We have a divine compass within us. We have a divine director within us. He's the Holy Spirit. One of his responsibilities is to guide us into all truth. What's the truth about this situation? And sometimes you and I have to make decisions in circumstances. We don't know all the facts. Watch this. We don't know all the facts. Most of the time, we don't know all the facts. But we know somebody who does, and that's the Holy Spirit. Now, watch this. Sometimes he's going to tell you to do something that you're going to think, that couldn't be God. There's no way that could be God. Remember, who knows all the facts and you don't. When the Spirit of God gives you direction, it'll always be the right direction, the right time, the right thing, no matter what. Because he's omniscient. He knows when we need direction, and he knows which direction we need to move in. Trust in the Lord with all your heart. Lean not to your own understanding. In all your ways, listen, acknowledge him. He says he'll guide you. He'll make your path straight. The work of the Holy Spirit. He said, I will teach you in the way you should go. I will guide you with my eye. How does that matter? Because that's the work of the Holy Spirit living within us. All these verses, these promises that you and I claim. Listen, the Father sits in heaven reigning upon his authority. The Lord Jesus sitting at the right hand making intercession for us, doing his work. The Holy Spirit living within us, doing what? Enabling us, empowering us to live out this godly life that he wants us to live. So he certainly wants to guide us to make the right decisions in life, whatever that might be. Now, there are a lot of other things, for example, we could say, but certainly he is, listen, one of his responsibilities is to be our teacher. Now, watch this carefully. I'm not the teacher, I'm a mouthpiece. I'm a mouthpiece. The Holy Spirit is the teacher. And so he said, he will teach you all things and bring all things to your remembrance. For example, let's say that I preach this message and all of you listen carefully so you get it all. Now, let's say that I take the first row here, preach this message, and I say, starting on this end, tell me what you heard today. I guarantee you, everybody on the front row and every row is going to hear something a little different. And here's the reason. Because the Spirit of God takes the Word of God and interprets it to the heart of the hearer on the basis of what they need to hear and what they can understand. I'll give you an example of that. Sometimes I preach and somebody will come to me and they'll say, oh, Dr. Stanley, that was such a fantastic sermon. I was so blessed. I mean, God spoke to my heart. I just love you. I'll say, well, what did he say to you? This is the truth, so help me. They'll tell me something that's fantastic that I never said. In fact, I wish I had. Let's put it that way. I wish I said that. You know who that is? That's the Holy Spirit. I'm the mouthpiece. The Spirit is the teacher. You have inside of you the one to teach you the truth. Now, let me say this. If you start coming up with something that contradicts the Word, you're not listening to the Holy Spirit. You're just coming up with your own stuff. And so the Spirit of God, listen, the Holy Spirit will never teach you something that is a contradiction to the Word of God. Now, there are interpretations of the Word. I understand that.
interpretations of the scripture, but he's not going to interpret.

0: interpret and contradict himself. Therefore, even though you and I have the teacher within us, we are still open to be taught. Listen, we are open to hear the truth of the gospel. Now, how much do you want to learn? How much do you want to know? That is up to you. Because if you ask the Spirit of God to teach you the truth, Lord, not only let me hear what this man's saying, but I want you to teach me what is it you're saying to me, Lord. And so all of us need the Word of God. I need it. I love opening the Word of God to see what He's going to say to me. I'm always learning something new. And if you think you have arrived that you know it all, then you know what? You are totally deceived. Until Jesus comes, and if He doesn't come for 1,000 years, every time we open this book, we'll see something we've never seen, because the mind of God is infinite. And listen, our circumstances change. Things change in our life, and so what does He do? He interprets the Word of God according to what you and I need. Now, that doesn't mean that He's going to give somebody a misinterpretation, but it means that when you hear the truth, you will hear what the Spirit of God wants you to hear. Now, if you have your blinders down on, or you have your wall up, and you've already decided before you get here that don't get into that subject, I don't want to hear about that subject, don't tell me anything about that, you know what? Then you just walk away deceived. Watch this carefully. You want to open your heart to the truth of God's Word, you better be careful who you listen to. Because there are people who will tell you things that absolutely is not true of the Word of God. And that's how you get deception, division, and all the rest. Now, let me just mention one other thing here that tells us who the Holy Spirit is and what He's up to in our life, and that's this. And that is that He's the source of our spiritual power. Now, what is the power of the Holy Spirit? It is God's power. It is God's energy. And listen, God's energy and God's authority. So how would we define it? We would say that the power of the Holy Spirit is God's divine energy and authority. Listen, energy and authority released in the life of the believer for the purpose of godly living and fruitful service. And it's a simple definition, but I think it's a good definition. It is God's divine energy and authority. Divine energy and authority released in the life of the believer for what purpose? Not for boasting, but for what purpose? Godly living and fruitful service. The power of the Holy Spirit. Living in this power. And what we're going to be talking about is living in this power. Living in the authority and the energy and the wisdom and the guidance and the strength and the help of the Holy Spirit. The awesome promise of God. The promise of the Father, Jesus said. So I simply ask you this question. What about your Christian life? Do you know, do a little bit more mumbling and grumbling than you do praising God? Do you have needs and you wonder why God doesn't meet them? Do you wonder why your life's not fruitful? Why there's no peace and love and joy in your life? When that's all the work of the Holy Spirit. It's not what we work up. It's what He releases within us. When we say, for example, He releases His energy and His authority, there's so much involved in that. His peace, His joy, His goodness, His self-control. It is God working in every single one of us every day. And He will work, listen, He will release in you all that is needed in proportion to your release to Him, the full surrender of your life.
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1: You're listening to In Touch. In spite of following Jesus for 3 years, his disciples needed something else to be fully equipped to follow him. Here's a moment with Charles Stanley.
0: Why did he say to them, for example, wait in the city of Jerusalem until you be endued with power from on high? Here's the reason. Because even though they had walked with him for 3 years, listened to him, watched the miracles, watched him heal, watched him walk on water, in spite of all those things, he says, you're not ready. You're not ready. He says, you wait. In spite of the fact that you have seen me crucified, resurrected, in spite of all of that, you are not ready, listen, to live out the life I've called you to live. You are not ready to carry out the work that I've called you to do until the Holy Spirit comes into your life, clothes you, enables you with supernatural power to live it out and to perform the work that I've called you to do. Now, we read those verses and say, well, that was for the apostles. Listen to this. Any person who thinks that he or she can live the Christian life apart from the Holy Spirit is absolutely doomed to failure, disappointment, and despair, because God never intended for it to be that way. He said to them, you're not ready to live it. You can't live it apart from the Holy Spirit. You can't do the work that I've called you to do until the Holy Spirit comes. Somebody says, well, now in light of that, does that mean, for example, that I have to wait? No, you and I don't have to wait, because the Holy Spirit has already come. In the New Testament, at Pentecost, the Holy Spirit came to indwell the church. Not talking about buildings, but the believer. Every single believer, every single person who's ever trusted the Lord Jesus Christ as their personal Savior is indwelt by the Holy Spirit. Somebody says, well, I don't feel that. It has nothing to do with feeling. It has to do with truth.
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0: Imagine what it was like in ancient Egypt when every family who had ignored God's command woke up to find their oldest child dead. What a tragedy. Welcome to Through the Bible. In our five-year study through the whole Word of God, we arrive at Exodus chapter 12, an important study that calls us to remember God's rescue. Even to this day, the Jewish people observe this event. It's called the Passover. Together, we're going to study its origin and discover how God wasn't only teaching the Hebrews, but all who hear and believe His Word. I'm Steve Schwetz, your host and fellow traveler here on the Bible Bus. So as you find your seat, Greg Harris is here, and we've got a few minutes to talk about what's new here at Through the Bible.
1: Well, there are always all kinds of great things going on, and one of the reasons we send out a monthly newsletter is so you can keep up with not all of it, but a lot of it.
0: Yep.
1: And this month, we have Barb Peel, who has been with us for some time and oversees our domestic radio relationships, has written an article about the National Religious Broadcasters Convention, or as we like to say, NRB.
0: Yes. And it's quite a big gathering in the
1: thousands
0: past.
1: Of people.
0: Yeah, I think it was the only time I saw a sitting president was when I went to NRB.
1: Yeah.
0: I think George Bush went and spoke there.
1: Yes, several presidents have come and spoken. Donald Trump spoke there. I can go to the original George H.W. Bush spoke there. Yeah, and it's an important part of our year. It's a very hard work because we have dozens of meetings in over just a couple of days, but it's very efficient because we get to meet with all of, not all, but many of our key relationships here in North America. And I know I have a bias, Steve, you tease me about it. I have a bias toward the global side of our work, but I am so grateful, and I think it's important we just stop and say, if you're listening on a radio station or through an app that's connected with a radio station, make sure you tell that radio station that you love Through the Bible, because when we meet with them, they ask us, how are we doing in getting your program out?
0: Yeah, and it is an encouraging time. And I don't want you to think that just because we mentioned that presidents show up because of the political aspect of it. We don't get political. We really
1: not
0: do.
1: At all.
0: It's about meeting with our ministry partners, those that are often broadcasters, since it's National Religious Broadcasters. And radio has been the backbone of this ministry. It was the birthplace of Through the Bible as it went out on radio and continues to be pivotal and a number one source for us for getting out the whole word to the whole world.
1: Yeah, it's actually astonishing in this age of so many digital options that Christian radio continues to be very central to our ministry.
0: Yeah.
1: I had a guy years ago that said, are you still airing the program on radio? I said, probably one of the worst decisions I could make as the president of Through the Bible would be to go off of domestic radio. But one of the reasons we ask you to get in touch with your station or to let us know when you contact us who you listen to is it helps us with our discussions with the stations about where are we having good response and where maybe is our stewardship not the best.
0: Yeah, and that is one of the differences. The fancy word in the media space is called attribution, which is basically saying, where are these people listening to us?
1: Yes.
0: And with digital, we don't necessarily know who you are, but we know where you
1: are,
0: and we know how often you listen, and there's a bunch of data that's there, and don't worry, we don't sell it or do anything with it. But it is a good metric because we want to be good stewards of the resources that God has so faithfully entrusted to us through listeners like you. And there's no way to do that with terrestrial radio unless you, figuratively speaking, raise your hand and either tell us that you listen on a particular station or tell that station.
1: Yeah.
0: So again, that's the why behind why we're asking you to do that.
1: Yeah, and the why behind our being at the NRB convention and having dozens of meetings over just a couple of days, we have lunches, breakfast, we attend small meetings, larger meetings, is to build those relationships. And I can tell you, many of the station managers we meet with say, we started with Through the Bible the day we opened our doors. And so there is a long history, and we're grateful for it.
0: Yeah. Greg, why don't you pray for the program as it goes out, and also for blessing those ministry partners all around with NRB.
1: Father, we are grateful for the many, many partners we have on being on over 1,600 stations across this country. Thank you for the men and women that work so hard to distribute our teaching and many other teaching ministries, and we pray you'll bless them. We also pray that as your word goes out today, it will reach deeply into hearts and lives. In Jesus' name, amen.
0: Turn now to Exodus 12 as we go through the Bible with Dr. J. Vernon McGee.
2: Now, friends, last time we were dealing with the Passover feast, and you will recall that we came to verse 13, and that was the last verse we had in the 12th chapter, and I read, "And the blood shall be to you for a token upon the houses where ye are, and when I see the blood, I will pass over you, and the plague shall not be upon you to destroy you when I smite the land of Egypt." Now, these are the instructions that God gave, and he said that when he saw the blood, he would pass over. Now, that was not some mystic or superstitious sign at all. There's a great principle that runs all the way through the Word of God, and it is, without shedding of blood, there is no remission of sins. In other words, God cannot arbitrarily or big-heartedly shut his eyes to sin and do nothing about it, any more than a judge, when there is brought before him one guilty, the judge should apply the law and the penalty should be paid. And I think, frankly, our problem in America today has been the laxity that has come in the enforcement of law. The important thing is that in God's universe, while law is inexorable, and the soul that sinneth it must die, therefore life must be given up for me, a sinner. You see, the death sentence is on all of us. Now, if you will accept Christ by faith, you'll be saved. Now, that night in Egypt, on every home, there would be the death of the firstborn. The death angel went through, and the blood was an indication, the application of it on the doorposts and the lintels was an indication of faith, you see. That answers the appropriation of a personal faith. And that was all that was necessary. They didn't put the blood out there and something else, their good works. They didn't bring an offering like Cain. All that was necessary was just simply this. And the death angel, when he came, when he saw that, he passed over. There followed the Passover feast. And you'll find out that when we get to Leviticus, that there'll be instructions given for the Passover, and then the feast of unleavened bread, which actually was part of it, but took place really after the Passover. And in verse 14 I read, "And this day shall be unto you for a memorial, and ye shall keep it a feast to the Lord throughout your generations. Ye shall keep it a feast by an ordinance forever. 7 days shall ye eat unleavened bread. Even the first day ye shall put away leaven out of your houses, for whosoever eateth leavened bread from the first day until the seventh day, that soul shall be cut off from Israel." Now, actually, this had nothing to do with the death angel passing over. This was a feast of fellowship of those within, and it was a wonderful time of fellowship. It was duty, of course. God commanded it, and it was also a privilege. But it hadn't anything in the world to do with their salvation. It had to do with the fact that they were to have fellowship with God. Now, you will notice that they're not to eat leavened bread. And beginning here in verse 17, it says, "Ye shall observe the feast of unleavened bread. For in this selfsame day have I brought your armies out of the land of Egypt." And they ate the unleavened bread on the wilderness march, you see, because they began the night of the Passover. And they then ate the bread for 7 days. And you notice that it's unleavened bread. If they ate leavened bread, they were cut off. That means they were cut off from the fellowship. There'd be no fellowship at all. Now, right here is put down a principle concerning leaven. Leaven is mentioned here, about, I suppose, 8 or 9 times from verse 14 down through verse 20. Well, let me read verse 19. 7 days shall there be no leaven found in your houses. For whosoever eateth that which be leaven, even that soul shall be cut off from the congregation of Israel, whether he be a stranger or born in the land. Ye shall eat nothing leaven. In all your habitations shall ye eat unleavened bread. Now, this is very important because it puts down a principle here that when you move into the New Testament, it doesn't go into reverse and mean the opposite. Leaven is a principle of evil, and it represents that which is offensive. Now, we'll have occasion to refer to that again. But when you get to the 13th of Matthew and you read about a woman hiding leaven in three measures of meal, that leaven isn't the gospel. It couldn't be, because leaven is a principle of evil. Actually, the three measures of meals, the Word of God, and in it there has been put leaven today, and that's evil. There has been put unsound doctrine. And I am absolutely overwhelmed and amazed to see the amount of error that's being taught today and how gullible people are that just go for it. Fact of the matter is, the rackets, and there are many of them, do lots better than those of us that attempt to just teach the simple Word of God. You'll find out we're having our problems, but not the cults or isms. They're having no problem at all. This matter of leaven, it's evil, friends, and it has been put into the teaching of the Word. All the cults and isms use the Bible, but they put leaven with it. And that is the thing that the children of Israel were told to avoid. And when our Lord made it very clear that it couldn't be good, he said, beware of the leaven of the Pharisees. And actually the disciples at that time thought he meant physical bread. Then they understand later that he meant the doctrine of the Pharisees.

Israel during the Feast of Unleavened Bread. And I stayed in the Dan Carmel Hotel in Haifa. And friends, I want to say very candidly, I never got as tired of unleavened bread in my life, because I was brought up in the South where we had hot biscuits, the kind that just puff right up, and not unleavened bread. Oh, but the night it was over and they brought out the bread, the real article, by the way, as far as I'm concerned, because that's good to the natural man, you see, and they brought out lamb fixed. Oh, it was delicious. It was really a feast, not only for those of us that were there that were Gentiles and Christians, but also for those that were in the land, citizens of the nation Israel. Unleavened bread, friends, is not as delightful, and it's not as palatable, not as tasty as the leavened bread is. But may I say that the Word of God is the food that's for the child of God. Now, this is a great principle put down here, as you can see. Now he goes on and says in verse 22, "And ye shall take a bunch of hyssop, and dip it in the blood that is in the basin, and strike the lintel and the two side posts with the blood that is in the basin, and none of you shall go out of the door of his house until the morning. For the Lord will pass through to smite the Egyptians, and when he seeth the blood upon the lintel and on the two side posts, the Lord will pass over the door, and will not suffer the destroyer to come in unto your houses to smite you." Now, there are several things to note here. I wonder if it had occurred to you, as we have been looking at this matter of the Passover, and now for two times we've talked about the putting of the blood on the doorpost. Have you wondered just how they did it? How did they put the blood on the doorpost? Well, hyssop is a little plant that grows around rocks in a damp place. It is a fluffy type of a little plant, and it was dipped into the blood and then applied. It was the applicator. And again, the hyssop represents to me faith. That is the way that the blood is applied to your heart and my life. Someone says, how do you apply? By faith, trusting what Christ has done for us when he died for us. Now, we find here that God goes into a great deal of detail in telling these people about how they are to do at this particular time. He gives specific instructions. Now in verse 29, why, we see now this is the last judgment, the last plague that's coming on the land of Egypt, and God had prepared his people from it. Now, the land of Goshen had escaped the last three plagues, but would not escape here unless there was the blood on the doorpost. And any Egyptian could put it on his doorpost. All he'd had to do was just believe God, and the death angel wouldn't have gone in and asked, are you an Israelite? That's going to surprise a lot of people someday when they're going to find out that the Lord's not going to ask the name of the church you belong to. Because if you have trusted Christ, the Spirit of God has baptized you into the body of believers, and that is today, of course, the true church. Now, will you notice, and I begin reading now at verse 29 of the 12th chapter of Exodus, "Came to pass that at midnight the Lord smote all the firstborn in the land of Egypt, from the firstborn of Pharaoh that sat on his throne, unto the firstborn of the captive that was in the dungeon, and all the firstborn of cattle. And Pharaoh rose up in the night, he and all his servants, and all the Egyptians. And there was a great cry in Egypt, for there was not a house, for there was not one dead." You see, the firstborn in each house. This is the last judgment. In other words, God up to this point has not touched human life. He's not taken human life, but now he does. And don't say that God is a murderer. The Lord giveth, and the Lord hath taken away. Blessed be the name of the Lord. When you are able to create life, then you'll be able to take it away. But wait until you can do that. Now, will you notice verse 30? "And Pharaoh rose up in the night." You see, this is something that was tragic. Now, verse 31, "He called for Moses and Aaron by night and said, rise up, get you forth from among my people,
both ye and the

0: children of Israel, and go serve the Lord as ye have said. Also take your flocks, your herds, as ye have said, and be gone, and bless me also. Poor old Pharaoh now, he's had to give up. Up to this point, he's been reluctant, but now what has happened, it's reached in and touched his own son. And believe me, this is where you really get an individual. Now, you see, God didn't begin with this plague. He began way back there, but just throwing down a rod, and that rod becoming a crocodile. That could have been the message that if he had believed God, the children of Israel could have gone out then, and he'd spared his people these judgments. Therefore, don't blame it on God. God is making him release the children of Israel, which he was reluctant to do. And the Egyptians, I'm reading verse 33, and the Egyptians were urgent upon the people that they might send them out of the land in haste, for they said, we be all dead men. They didn't know where this would end. And of course, what would be the next step? If God now took the firstborn, what could he do next? Well, the next thing to do would be to bring death to all the Egyptians. And so Pharaoh and the people said, we want you out of here because we're afraid what will come next. And the people took their dough before it was leavened, their kneed troughs being bound up in their clothes upon their shoulders. And the children of Israel did according to the word of Moses, and they borrowed of the Egyptians jewels of silver, jewels of gold, and raiment. This matter of borrowing is they're collecting back dues. And the Lord gave the people favor in the sight of the Egyptians so that they lent unto them. The literal back of borrowed is they ask. And here they lent, they gave unto them such things as they required, and they spoiled the Egyptians. Actually, the Egyptians owed them so much that when they left, they spoiled them. Now, verse 37, and the children of Israel journeyed from Ramesses to Succoth, about 600,000 on foot that were men beside children. Now, you can see where Dr. Kyle got his figures on which he attempted to base the number that came out of the land of Egypt. Well, how many did come out of the land of Egypt? We're going to get to that when we get to the book of Numbers, actually, but it would seem that there came out of the land of Egypt well over 1 million people. There were 600,000 on foot that were men. This had nothing to do with the children or the women. And then here our attention is called to something else. Verse 38, and a mixed multitude went up also with them, and flocks and herds, even very much cattle. Now, this mixed multitude will be the trouble in the camp. Who were the mixed multitude? Well, let me stop for just a moment, because in the book of Numbers, in the 11th chapter, I'll go into a great deal of detail about them, because they were the troublemakers. Well, factually, they were half-breeds. An Egyptian had married a Jewish maiden, or a Hebrew had married an Egyptian maid. And then there was the offspring. And now the question comes to him. Long as they lived in the land of Egypt, there's no question, no decision to make. But now, what shall he do? Shall the half-breed, shall he go up with the children of Israel, or shall he stay? Well, many of them didn't know. Many of them didn't go up. And some thought they should go up. And then they wondered whether, when the going got hard and difficult, they wondered whether they hadn't made a mistake. And they were the first ones to complain. And by the way, they were not Israelites in the true sense of the word. That's been a big problem for Israel over there today. Is a half-breed, a Gentile mother, does that mean that the offspring are Israelites, are the citizens of Israel? It's always been a problem with them, and it's always caused them trouble. And by the way, we have that same thing in the church. We got people that join the church. They're not saved. They're just part of the mixed multitude. And always the complaining and trouble comes from that crowd. I've never believed that a troublemaker in church is really a child of God. Now, I've been a pastor a long time, but let's understand what we mean by troublemakers. But we'll see that when we get to the 11th chapter of the book of Numbers, and that will be coming up. Now we find here that the children of Israel now, they're leaving, they're taking off. Verse 39, and they baked unleavened cakes of the dough which they had brought forth out of Egypt, for it was not leavened, because they were thrust out of Egypt and could not tarry, and neither had they prepared for themselves any victual. In other words, the children of Israel were not really prepared for the journey. Now the sojourning of the children of Israel who dwelt in Egypt was 430 years. It came to pass at the end of the 430 years, even the selfsame day, it came to pass that all the hosts of the Lord went out from the land of Egypt. It's a night to be much observed unto the Lord for bringing them out from the land of Egypt. This is that night of the Lord to be observed of all the children of Israel in their generations. And as we said before, this is the oldest observance, the Passover, of any religious holiday in the world today. And it goes back to the Exodus out of the land of Egypt. They're never to forget that until the king comes and the millennium is established, and then they'll forget it. We'll see that, of course, later. And we are told that only those that were Israelites were to eat the Passover. Now we're told, verse 47, all the congregation of Israel shall keep it. And when a stranger shall sojourn with you and will keep the Passover to the Lord, let all his males be circumcised, and then let him come near and keep it, and he shall be as one that is born in the land, for no uncircumcised person shall eat thereof. In other words, that would be an act of faith on the part of a Gentile to come up and under the covenant God made with Abraham. Now we are told in verse 49, one law shall be to him that is homeborn, and unto the stranger that sojourneth among you. Thus did all the children of Israel, as the Lord commanded Moses and Aaron, so did they. And it came to pass the selfsame day that the Lord did bring the children of Israel out of the land of Egypt by their armies. Now we're going to follow through here a section in which we're going to see them cross the Red Sea, and then the experiences that these people had in the wilderness, which correspond to Christian experience today. This, my friend, is a rich section. We trust that you're going through the Bible with us. So until next time, may God bless you richly, my beloved.
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8: Please turn with me as we look at heaven in the book of Revelation. These are chapters 4 and 5 and chapters 21 and 22. Because these images are repeated. And that's why I'm summarizing it today in this one message, four chapters. Look with me at the first two verses of chapter 4. John said, I looked, and there before me was a door standing open in heaven. And there before me was a throne in heaven with someone sitting on it. Beloved, let me tell you at the outset, this is not a throne like a piece of furniture that you see the monarchs of the earth sitting on. That is not what it is. This throne is a symbol of the power and the strength and the authority and the God being in control of everything. The good news is, when you decide to take yourself off the throne of your heart and put the Lord Jesus Christ on the throne of your heart, He comes in with power. He comes in with strength. He comes in with might. He comes in to take over and give you joy in the midst of difficulties. And the book of Revelation shows us that the throne of God is that fixed center of the universe. The throne of God is that immovable point of reference for all times and space. The throne of God is that place of authority and power and strength. It's the centrality of all that is. It is the center of His rule of the universe. The Bible talks about three heavens. Three heavens. The first heaven the Bible talks about is the domain of Satan, where Satan dwells. In the book of Ephesians, chapter 6, verse 12, Paul said, for our struggle is not against flesh and blood, but against what? Spiritual forces of evil. Where? In the heavenly. That is the first heaven. That's the domain of Satan. And praise God, when Jesus returned, that is the first thing He's going to destroy. The second heaven is the stellar heaven, which we call the universe. You see those pictures and photographs that comes taken by the Hubble Space Telescope? That's the second heaven. But the third heaven sometimes is referred to as paradise. In 2 Corinthians 12:2, Paul was privileged to be taken into that third heaven. He saw things he can't even describe, he couldn't verbalize, but to make it worse, God said to him, you are not allowed to talk about this. And he said, I was not permitted to even talk about it. But the third heaven is not the future heaven. It's not the eternal heaven. You see, the moment a believer dies, the moment we die, we go to the third heaven where Jesus is now. In 2 Corinthians 5:8, it says, absence from the body is presence with the Lord. The third heaven is not the eternal heaven. The third heaven is not the new heaven that John was privileged to see in the book of Revelation. God took him and let him see the eternal heaven, the ultimate heaven, the new heaven. And in Revelation chapter 4, John sees Jesus, our great high priest, having the appearance of jasper and carnelian. What is that? Well, the jasper is a diamond-like white stone. And it symbolizes the glory of Jesus. The carnelian is a blood-red stone symbolizing the blood of Jesus, the sacrifice that He made on the cross. And these two stones were worn by the high priest in the Old Testament. These stones symbolize the beginning and the end, the Alpha and the Omega, the first and the last. And surrounding the throne is a rainbow, which is a reminder of God's faithfulness. You remember back in Genesis chapter 9, after the flood, God saved Noah and the ark, and then He said, this rainbow is a sign of my faithfulness, that I will not destroy the earth by flood again.
9: But when you and I see a rainbow, we see half a circle. But what John sees in that eternal heaven is he sees a full circle rainbow, and it is encircling the throne of God. Why? Because it tells us that God is eternal, and he has no beginning, and he has no end. When we get to heaven, we're going to see Jesus, our great high priest. The high priest does two things. He offers intercessions on behalf of the people, and he offers sacrifices on behalf of the people, and Jesus did both in his own body. Think about this. Even at this moment, Jesus is interceding on your behalf with the Father. And if you really want to get a glimpse of what Jesus is doing as our high priest interceding with the Father, read chapter 17 of the Gospel of John. It gives you a glimpse of that high priestly prayer when he prayed on behalf of the disciples. He even prayed on our behalf back then. He said, I don't pray only for them, but for those who also will come and believe in me. That is how our high priest is interceding. But the Bible also said that we are priests. We are priests. And what do we offer? God. Romans 12 tells us that we offer God our bodies for the Holy Spirit to indwell in our bodies. Surrender to him our natural desires and our sins, that we die daily to sin. We offer our bodies to be used for the glory of Jesus. Amen belongs here. In Hebrews 13:15 said, we are to continually offer to God the sacrifice of praise. What does that mean? Singing a couple of songs on Sunday morning? Is that it? No. That we live 24/7 reflecting the praise and the honor and the glory that is due to God. There's another picture of this eternal heaven I don't want you to miss. It's a magnificent picture. It says around the throne of the power and the authority of our God, there are 24 elders. Now, you have to understand the whole book of Revelation. I've told you this before. I'll say it again. There are a lot of symbolism, and you've got to understand the symbolism in the context of the Scripture. Here, the number 24 is symbolic. Symbolic of what? It represents the 12 tribes of Israel. That's the Old Testament. And the 12 disciples of Jesus. That's the New Testament. What's that mean? It means that in heaven, the heavenly church, when we all get to heaven, is going to be made up of saints from the Old and the New Testament. The Old Testament believers looked forward by faith, just like Abraham, who anticipated the day of the coming of Christ by faith. Not all of the Jews are going to be saved, but those who looked forward by faith to the cross of Jesus Christ, they were saved, and they are in heaven. Just like not everybody goes to church is going to be saved. And so in the New Testament, we look back by faith at the cross and we are saved. And the saints from the Old and the New Testament together make up the church of Jesus Christ in heaven. And we're all going to bow to him, represented in those 24 elders. Listen, in the midst of this awesome scene, yes, awesome. You can say awesome with me. Yeah. It's a visible demonstration of the power of God. How? From the throne came flashes of lightning and rolling of thunder. But we also see the seven torches of fire. What are they? They represent the sevenfold ministry of the Holy Spirit. You say, Michael, how do you know that? Way back in the Old Testament, in the book of Isaiah chapter 11 verse 2, the Bible lists all the sevenfold ministry of the Holy Spirit. What are they? His comforting presence, his wisdom, understanding, counsel, might, knowledge, and the fear of the Lord. And when you and I yield to the Holy Spirit and surrender to the Holy Spirit to reign and rule in our lives, he produces these characteristics in us. And the next image that John gives us is that of the sea of crystal, verse 6 of chapter 4. The sea of crystal symbolizes the truth of the Word of God. God's truth is so vast and so pure, like the great sea of crystal. That's what John is saying here. But you know, Satan is a counterfeiter. Satan takes truth from the Word of God and he twists it. And he gives it a twist. And he turns it into a lie. Satan takes the truth about the crystal in heaven, symbolizing the purity of the truth of the Word of God, and he turns it into a deceptive pseudoscience called crystal power. Have you heard that? Crystal healing? But look at the worship in heaven. John describes the four angelic creatures who have many eyes. That is symbolizing their involvement in the judgment of God. Remember how many times when Jesus said, "When send the angels, they're going to get the wheat and they're going to get the chaff and they're going to separate them." The angels are going to be involved in the judgment. The cherubim and the seraphim are constantly proclaiming, "Holy, holy, holy is the Lord God Almighty, who was and is to come." Now please hear me right on this one. That does not mean that in heaven we will be singing, "How great thou art," 20,000 times a day. As some people like to think, and they say, "Man, the heaven will be boring." No, no, no, no, no. That's not what it means. And today, if I can accomplish one thing, listen to me, if I accomplish one thing, I pray that I can help clear away some of misconceptions about heaven from the Word of God. These misconceptions are planted by Satan, the enemy of your soul. He planted those misconceptions. No wonder Jesus called Satan liar and the father of lies. And the one thing Satan constantly lies about is heaven. Later in the book of Revelation, chapter 13, we're going to meet the beast, the Antichrist, the one who is actually the human embodiment of Satan himself. Why does Satan lie about heaven? Have you ever asked yourself that question? Why does he lie about it? Why does he actually bring dread in the life of some saved people about heaven? I'm going to tell you why. It's very important. Because Satan was thrown out of heaven. And when he was thrown out of heaven, he will never, never, never, never, never get back again. He will never be allowed in there. And that is why he hates God and he hates us. Why? Because we're going there and he's not. He lies about it. And make believers afraid of death and afraid of this and afraid of this and live in fear and constantly worried. The Bible said in Colossians 3:2, set your minds on things where? What do you spend most of your day doing? Setting your mind on what? Navel gazing. He said, look up. We look down. Think about this. Think about some of the most wonderful creation of God that you've ever seen in your life, anywhere in the world, whether it be Yosemite Park or Grand Canyon or Niagara Falls, or any of those awesome sites that God created. I want you to imagine with me that the God who created these wonderful things is going to make heaven to be boring? No! In fact, these breathtaking sights don't hold a candle to what God prepared in heaven. Have you ever wondered why we live in this universe surrounded by billions and billions and billions of galaxies and stars? How would you like to be able to explore the whole universe without any physical limitation? Not only that, but in the new heaven and the new earth, the God of power and might will be there all the time, personally, physically, literally. And that's what it means by being continuously worshiping Him, praising Him, adoring Him, praising, thanking Him, delighting ourselves in Him, because He is literally there with us. And Paul said, no eye has seen and no ear has heard, no mind conceived what God has prepared for those who love Him. When Jesus hung on that cross, when He died on that cross, He did not die for angels. He died for you and me, the daughters and the sons of Adam and Eve. That's who he died for. And if the angels for whom Jesus did not die are praising him day and night, can you imagine what we're going to do? Just think how much more we're constantly going to bless and honor, praise the Lord who died for us, who redeemed us, who saved us, who forgave us our sins, who gave us everything we have. You are worthy, O Lord our God, to receive glory and honor and power, for you created all things, and by your will they were created and have their being. Amen. In chapter 21, John said, I saw a new heaven and a new earth, for the first heaven and the first earth passed away, and there was no longer any sea. This will be a startling change for us from this earthly life, from the current life. You see, on the earth, and it's the only planet really that has three quarters water and one quarter land, the sea is emblematic of the presence of water-based environment. All of life on earth is dependent on water for surviving. The earth is the only known place in the universe where there was sufficient water to sustain life. And you notice sometimes when they send these robots to Mars and other places, and the first thing they're looking for is what? Water. Because they want to know if there was a life there or not. But they're always looking for water. Why? Because water would tell them if there was life at some point or not. Without water, any planet cannot be inhabited. But believers in the Lord Jesus Christ, when we receive the glorified body, we will not need water to survive. Unlike our current bodies that is made 60% water, in the new heaven and the new earth, life will be based on completely different life principle than the present universe. I mean, just like astronauts, when they went to the moon, they had to wear a different suit. When we go there, we will have a suit, but it's not a suit. It's going to be us, a glorified body. And then he says six things that also will be no more in heaven. Death, mourning, weeping, pain, curse, and dark nights. None of these things will be in the new heaven and the new earth. Please listen to this, because John also said, I did not see a temple in that new capital city, Jerusalem, the new Jerusalem, the capital city of the new heaven and the new earth. There was no temple. No temple. You say, why? Why there was no temple? Listen carefully. God asked the people of Israel to build the temple for a reason. It is a symbol of his presence among his people. It's only symbolic. It's a symbol. And when the real thing is there, why do you want the symbol? Why do we need the symbol? Why do we need the representation? Because God is going to be in our midst. That holy city, John saw the new Jerusalem, the capital city of the new heaven and the new earth. And the dimension of it actually is described in chapter 21, verse 16. When John was writing these words, that was in the early 90s AD. Where was the earthly Jerusalem at that time? What kind of condition it was in? It was destroyed. 25 years earlier, just as Jesus predicted, year 70 AD, the Romans came and they did not leave a stone on top of the other. And God said, don't worry about the earthly Jerusalem, John, because the new Jerusalem is going to be absolutely fantastic. Awesome. Can you say awesome? All right. The new Jerusalem will descend to the earth from heaven. Heaven's capital city. He said it will come down adorned like a bride for the bridegroom. Why? Because it will house the bride of Christ. All of us who love the Lord Jesus Christ, all of us have received him as Savior and Lord. We are the bride of Christ. And we will be in that new Jerusalem. Now, this is a picture of a Jewish wedding. You know, a Jewish wedding has three stages. The first stage is the betrothal. And the betrothal is like our engagement, but it's binding. It's like a contract. You know, Mary and Joseph were betrothed to each other. God the Father betrothed us to his Son. That's what you call a prearranged marriage. You know when he arranged that marriage? Before the foundation of the earth. You've been spoken for. The second stage is the presentation. It's a time of celebration and feasting leading up to an actual wedding ceremony. And it will take place during our rapture, when we are raptured from this earth. And then comes the third stage. And that's the ceremony itself, which is described as the great supper of the Lamb. And will be stretched, beloved, for eternity. You know, in the Middle East, depending on the financial ability of the father of the groom. Oh yes, the father of the groom pays for the wedding in the Middle East. That's why the father of the groom cries at wedding, not the father of the bride. The father of the groom cries because he pays for it. Well, if he is well-to-do, reasonably well-to-do, he will have a three-day celebration. If he's really, really wealthy, it could go on for 7 days, sometimes even 14 days. If he is a king, that celebration would go on for weeks and weeks. So think about our rich King, Heavenly Father. This celebration is going to go on for eternity. Amen. Amen. Give God praise. I heard a loud voice from the throne saying, "Now the dwelling of God is with men, and he will live with them. They will be his people, and God himself will be with them and be their God." But here's the best part. Here's the best part about heaven. Chapter 21, verse 4. "He will wipe every tear from their eyes, and there will be no more death or mourning or crying or pain, or the old order of things has passed away." The first thing a believer gonna experience is Jesus wiping the tears off our faces. What does that mean? Are we gonna be arriving heaven sad and crying our eyes out, and Jesus is gonna pat us on the back and say, there? No, that's not what it means when he talks about wiping the tears of our eyes. God wants us to know that in heaven there will be absence of sorrow in heaven, that there will be no sadness and grief in heaven, there will be no disappointment and hurt in heaven, that there will be no tears of misfortune in heaven, there will be no tears of loss of loved ones in heaven, there will be no tears of regret anymore and remorse in heaven, there will be no sin or temptation in heaven, there will be no Satan to harass us in heaven, there will be no betrayal of friends in heaven. Even so, come Lord Jesus. Amen.
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19: What are the characteristics of your heroes? Who do you look to as being models for your own life?
20: Hello, Those are interesting questions. King David was such a tale of two characters, both cautionary tale and a man after God's own heart. Hello, I'm Dave Theriault, the weekday host of Renewing Your Mind. Thank you for joining us. We tend to celebrate heroes who've excelled in sports, business, or other areas of life. But the scriptures give us heroes as well. People like Abel, Enoch, Noah, and Abraham, among others. Today we begin our study looking closely at one of Dr. R.C. Sproul's heroes from the Old Testament, as he says, warts and all. We're studying the series, The Life of David. Just before we get started, I wanted to remind you that when you donate to the program this week, we'll send you a Renewing Your Mind journal. You'll also receive downloadable access to this entire teaching series in the Ligonier app, so you can listen wherever you are. Just use the link in the show notes to give. But now, here's Dr. Sproul with David the Great.
19: In the ancient world, certainly one of the most famous persons to emerge was a young man who was a student, certainly the most celebrated student, of the philosopher Aristotle. This young man was the son of King Philip of Macedon. And I think you all know his name already, don't you? He is known through Western history by the name and the title Alexander what? The Great. He's called the Great because he embarked on a military conquest through the entire region of the Mediterranean world. And he went on this endeavor not merely for military reasons, but also for scientific reasons and for cultural reasons. As a student of Aristotle, Alexander was keenly interested in science. And it has been said that the most heavily funded scientific expedition in all of human history until the United States space program was Alexander the Great's scientific expedition, because along with his soldiers, he took a virtual army of scientists at the behest of Aristotle to collect samples of flora and fauna from all over the region where the armies travel. But again, Alexander was driven by a desire to bring unity to the ancient world. And he was looking for cultural unity. And so his program was called the program of Hellenization, which was the making Greek of the nations that he conquered. And so he introduced the Greek language to the people that he conquered. That's why, for example, the New Testament was written in Greek, because among those peoples that were conquered by Alexander and his successors were the Jewish people. But what I'm interested in is this title that is given to this particular person. He is called Alexander the Great. He's called the Great because of the apparently unprecedented level of achievement that he was able to accomplish. But I have a bone to pick with historians. When we go back to the ancient world and start passing out titles like this, the Great, I think there is another figure, another young soldier, who deserves that title far more than Alexander could ever dream of. And so we're going to start today looking at the life of a man that I'm going to call David the Great. David, the King of Israel. One thing we cannot say about Alexander of Macedon was that he was called a man after God's own heart. That was reserved for David the Great. Now, in our day, we are a culture, I think, obsessed with heroes and idols. And what kind of people do we give our adulation? First of all, athletes. We also extol the virtues of monarchs or politicians like the President of the United States, or we'll look at the rock musicians or those artists who reach the top of the charts in the entertainment world. We look at literary giants. All of these people with all of these accomplishments, military generals and so on, are elevated to the status of the hero. But where in history can you find a single person who combines as much achievement and as much greatness as we find wedged together in this single life from the Old Testament? What I want to do today is just give a brief introduction to the greatness of David. We know that David is seen as the king of Israel, Israel's greatest king, whose kingship was so exemplary that the very kingdom of God became associated with it, and that even Christ's kingship in the New Testament is seen as the completion and consummation of the kingdom of David. Christ is viewed as David's greater son. The prophet Amos in the Old Testament, once the kingdom of Israel collapsed and was divided and fell, Amos prophesied through the Holy Spirit that someday in the future, the fallen booth of David would be restored. Now again, David was not Israel's first king. In terms of chronological sequence, he was in fact the second king. But he was, without a doubt, the greatest king that the nation ever had. He ushered in what has been called in history the golden age of Israel. When David ascended to the throne, he extended the borders of Israel from Dan to Beersheba. And the borders of Israel at that point were the largest that they have ever been in Jewish history. Even to this day, the nation that we call Israel is not as large or as inclusive in terms of geography as it was under David's rule and monarchy. Israel was a tiny nation. It held that little band of real estate that was the land bridge between Africa and Asia and Europe, there by the Fertile Crescent. And under the leadership of David, this tiny little piece of real estate, this small monarchy of Israel, became a leading world power. And apart, of course, from the sovereignty of God, which we don't ever want to live apart from, but nevertheless, humanly speaking, that historical reality is based largely on the heroic achievement of one man, David. Now, David, as a king, sought to obey what the Old Testament calls the king's law. If you remember, when kingship was established in Israel, it was a matter of great controversy, not only among the people, but between the people and their God. Samuel went to God and said, the people desire a king because the people want to be just like everyone else, like all the other nations, and all the other nations around us have a king. So we want a king too. What was God's response to that? God's initial response was one of judgment. Why? Because up until that point, it was clear in Jewish history that Israel's king was Yahweh. God was supposed to be the king of this nation, no earthly regent. But God acquiesced to this desire from the people. He warned them in advance, if you get for yourself a king, he's going to tax you to death, he's going to put your boys in the army, and he's going to spoil the land and all of that stuff. But okay, you can have a king, But there were rules as part of the Decalogue itself that is called the royal law. That is, the laws to which the king was accountable to obey. So that the king in Israel, from the very beginning, with Saul and David and all the rest, the king did not have plenipotentiary authority. He did not have absolute power. There was a divine right given to the king, but that divine right rested upon divine authority, and the king was ultimately accountable to God, as we will see through the process that we follow in these messages. And so David, of all of the kings in Israel, was the one who was most scrupulous in seeking to be a king in submission to the kingship of God. And that, of course, is at the heart of his greatness as a monarch. But not only was David distinguished as a king, but he was also one of the mightiest warriors in the history of Israel. If we go back to the Old Testament and look at the generals that were distinguished by their exploits, certainly people like Joshua come to mind immediately. I think of Joshua often as being similar somewhat to Stonewall Jackson in American history. We have our own military heroes, Eisenhower, MacArthur, Pershing, Lee, Grant, Jackson, and so on. And so Israel had their Joshua, but certainly the greatest military genius in the history of the nation was David, who as a young boy slew the giant that opposed the armies of Israel, Goliath.

and conquest. That if we were to go to the Old Testament prophets and say, who is Israel's poet laureate? Wouldn't be Robert Frost. It wouldn't be Longfellow, would it? Or T.S. Eliot. There's only one candidate. They could have that credential, and that would be David. Had David never sat upon the throne, had David never engaged in a single military expedition, if he hadn't done any of these things, if the only thing the man ever did in his lifetime was sit down and pick up a pen and under the impetus of the Holy Spirit, compose the literature of the Psalms, he would be famous forever. He would still be worthy of the title David the Great. An interesting study for those of you who are interested in these things would be to see how important the book of Psalms has been to the theological and spiritual life of Christian history. That particular portion of the Old Testament breathes a spirit of worship, of adoration, of praise, of supplication, of confession, of prayer in a level and a depth that is unparalleled anywhere else in the world. And the chief architect and writer of the Psalms was David the Great. And so he would be in the literary hall of fame in the ancient world. But in addition to that, we also see David the musician. Notice that I said that our heroes today are literary people, military people, political geniuses, or famous musicians. And one of the most famous musicians of all of the Old Testament was David. In fact, his first entree into the royal court was on the basis of his skill and accomplishment as a musician. And remember that the Psalms are not just literary productions, but they were designed for choral use in the life of the Jewish community. So that there is a musical element that is related integrally to the Psalms. We have an expression in the English language that music has the capacity to soothe the savage beast. When Saul was given to these terrible fits of anger and madness, and he became, as it were, a savage beast, and the only thing that could calm his spirit and get him back under control was when this young boy came in and played his music that softened the heart of Saul. And so we don't want to ignore David's contribution to the world of music. But in any one of these things, David deserves the title David the Great. But there's one other aspect of David's life that we dare not pass over in silence. In the New Testament, Paul calls himself the chief of sinners. Thinking back to the time of his life when he so vigorously and savagely persecuted the Church of Jesus Christ. And Paul was not just engaging in hyperbole when he saw himself as the chief of sinners, but out of his awareness and acknowledgement of his sinfulness, Paul became the chief architect in the New Testament of teaching the church the grace of God, the doctrines of forgiveness and the remission of sins, as one who personally had experienced it. Well, if Paul may be called the chief of sinners, who would we say in the Old Testament was the great sinner? It would have to be David. One of the things that we must respect about the writers

0: of the Old Testament is that they paint the portraits of their heroes, warts and all. Not like the idealized portraits of Greek heroes, the Adonis and Apollo figures that we find in Greek art, but in Judaism, the treacherous sins of the leaders of the people are set down in sacred scripture for all of us to read. And who has a greater fall into sinfulness in the Old Testament than David? It seemed like everything that David did, he did in great proportions. So that when he sinned, his sin was great. He committed adultery and proxy murder. He violated the terms of the covenant of marriage and the terms of the covenant of his relationship to God as the king. But we would also say that if we look for a moment at Psalm 51, that David was the great penitent of the Old Testament. All of us are called from time to time, and not just from time to time, but from moment to moment, to be in a posture of contrition and penitence before a holy God. And when I find it necessary to express confession of my sin in the depths of its magnitude, I find no better help in all of Scripture than Psalm 51. Here we find a Spirit-inspired prayer of confession and of contrition. And it was written by David. I think if you read Psalm 51 and read it carefully and thoughtfully, that psalm will reveal more than anything else in the history of David why David was called a man after God's own heart. Because here it reveals the broken heart of a sinful man who sees his sin clearly, who cries out, "O Lord, you know, thou hast searched me and known me," and who says in respect to his sin, "O God, that you may be clear when thou judgest and justified when thou speakest." And who says, "O God, treat me not according to your justice, but according to your mercy." Who asks to be healed, who asks to be purged, who asks to be cleansed. For David, who could afford to be arrogant, he was the king. He was the military hero. He was the poet, he was the musician, he was the great hero. He could have seen himself being above the rebukes and admonitions of people like Nathan who came to him and said, "David, thou art the man." But in the Psalms, we see the heart of a penitent unveiled. And in that, I think we see most clearly the greatness of David the Great. I'd like you to reflect a little while, if you would, on what are the characteristics of your heroes. Who do you look to as being models for your own life? We all get caught up in the thrill and the excitement of secular heroes. But as Christians, we need to have a clear picture of what greatness really is. And I think that what we need to do is to go to the Scriptures to find the models of heroic life. And there, obviously, at the head of the list is David. I've always said that when I die and get to heaven, there are few people that I want to meet as soon as I can possibly meet them. I want to see Jesus first, of course, and I want to see Paul, and I want to see Luther, and I want to see Calvin, and I want to see my father, and I want to see my mother, and I want to see people like that. but I can't wait to meet David. And so I'm going to ask you that in the days to come, to pick up your Bibles, read the account in 1 Samuel of the life of David, and become busy in these days searching the Psalms. They are food for your soul, and they can begin to shape in you the same heart that is made evident in David.
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0: We meet David in the Old Testament as a young man, and this comes to pass in a time of great crisis. And the crisis that introduces David in the Old Testament is the crisis of the kingship of Saul. Because Saul, who was anointed by Samuel to be the first king of Israel, proved to betray the trust that God had given to him to rule over the nation under the authority of God himself. Saul's corruption provoked a serious crisis, and we read in the end of chapter 15 of 1 Samuel these words. Nevertheless, Samuel mourned for Saul, and the Lord regretted that he had made Saul king over Israel.
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3: From Shirley Temple to Judy Garland to Britney Spears, from Andy Rooney to Donny Osmond to Justin Timberlake. Millions of us have enjoyed young artists' gifts of music, dancing, and acting, and we have been amazed by many other famous children born with incredible gifts and talents as they bring us joy, laughter, and maybe even tears. Shirley Temple was dubbed America's Little Miracle by President Franklin D. Roosevelt. This little child raised the spirits of Americans who were struggling through the Great Depression. But is God calling these young people? What are they to do with their gifts and talents? And what are the parents of these incredible kids to do? God certainly wants to use them. He certainly endowed them with these incredible talents. Young artists and their parents must keep their hearts close to the Lord's heart and in deep fellowship with Him if they are to be used by Him and not succumb to the dark sides of success. They are going to be susceptible to all of the difficulties and temptations that come with pride. When we start to think it is about us and not God's gifts to us, the problems begin. When pride takes over your soul, the gift becomes corrupted and an idol is produced in us. Proverbs 3:6 reminds us, in all your ways acknowledge him, and he will direct your path. If we stay in close communion with our Creator, a calling can and will be a tremendous blessing to God and to entire nations. God really does call children. Samuel was brought to the temple to be raised up, and he served God and God's people. David, the poet, songwriter, was called to slay Goliath and save God's people. God is calling his artists, and some of them may be your young children. Listen carefully to discern his voice and his will, and let his beauty be seen through their gifts. I invite 10-year-old Gage, who will now share his prayer for all the young artists.
5: Dear Lord, thank you so much for telling your disciples to let the little children come unto you. When you are calling them to Hollywood, Lord, especially please protect them. Watch out for your creative children, whom you've blessed with talent like singing, playing instruments, drawing, painting, and acting. Bless and protect all the young actors, and let them find other Christian kids to be friends with. Make their parents wise and teach them to resist temptation. Keep everyone safe while they follow you. Jesus, please keep us close to you, and bless all the young artists, writers, directors, and actors. In Jesus' name we pray. Amen.

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2: So let's pray. Father, thank you so much for the word of God this morning. Thank you so much for, Lord, this history of the raising of Lazarus. Thank you for putting all these wonderful truths in this passage for us this morning. Lord, help us to be good at mining out the treasures. We pray in Jesus' name. Amen. John chapter 11, verse 18. John 11, 18. Now, Bethany was nigh unto Jerusalem, about 15 furlongs off, and many of the Jews came to Martha and Mary to comfort them concerning their brother. Then Martha, as soon as she heard that Jesus was coming, went and met him. But Mary sat in the house. Then said Martha unto Jesus, Lord, if thou hadst been here, my brother had not died. But I know that even now, whatsoever thou wilt ask of God, God will give it thee. Jesus saith unto her, thy brother shall rise again. Martha said unto him, I know that he shall rise again in the resurrection at the last day. Jesus said unto her, I am the resurrection and the life. He that believeth in me, though he were dead, yet shall he live. And whosoever liveth and believeth in me shall never die. Believest thou this? She saith unto him, yea, Lord, I believe that thou art the Christ, the Messiah, the Son of God, which should come into the world. Now, in our last study, we saw how when the sisters of Lazarus sent their message to Jesus, come quick, person you love is sick, we saw how Jesus purposefully delayed and waited 2 days. And then we saw from the other gospels we looked at, how when Jesus finally did decide to go, that he had these interruptions as he was entering into Jericho. He was interrupted and stopped to heal the blind man Bartimaeus on the side of the road. And then we saw how when he got into Jericho, how this great crowd came. He was interrupted, but he singled out a short man, a little man in a tree trying to see him. His man's name was Zacchaeus. And he said, I'm determined to go to your house. More interruption. So the initial delay, the stops along the way, made some very anxious, very stressed out feelings like that. And the disciples, and especially the sisters of Lazarus, they were stressed out. But there was one person, it was interesting to look at this, there was one person in all this group who was not stressed out with all the delays. And you know who that was? That was Jesus. He wasn't stressed out. And isn't that a picture in our lives? Something doesn't go the way we plan and we get all stressed out and God's not stressed out and he has everything under control. It's just we can't see it, but it's there. It reminds me of Jesus said to his disciples one day, we need to take a boat ride. We need a trip. We need to take a boat trip. Got to go to the other side of the lake in Galilee. And so the disciples and Jesus, they pile into the boat and immediately Jesus goes to sleep. Immediately goes to sleep. Great storm comes up, disciples all stressed out, thinking they're going to die out there at sea. They wake up Jesus and they ask him, don't you care that we're all going to die? And the response of Jesus was so classic Jesus. This is classic Jesus. It was, what's the matter, boys? Didn't I tell you that we're going to reach the other side of the lake? How are we going to get to the other side of the lake if we drown in the middle of the lake? Relax. It's under control. And then he yells out these three words to the sea and the peace be still, and the sea goes totally placid. And then Mark 4:35, the same day when the even was come, he saith unto them, let's go, let us pass over unto the other side. See, that's what he said. And the, when they had sent away the multitude, they took him even as he was in the ship. And there were also with him other little ships. And there arose a great storm of wind. The waves beat into the ship so that it was now full. Get the picture? It's full of water, the ship. And he was in the hinder part of the ship asleep on a pillow. And they awake him, saying unto him, Master, carest thou not that we perish? And he arose and rebuked the wind and said unto the sea, peace, be still. And the wind ceased and there was a great calm. And he said unto them, why are you so fearful? How is it that you have no faith? And they feared exceedingly and said one to another, what manner of man is this that even the wind and the waves obey him? So when the disciples woke Jesus up on the lake with that cry of, don't you care? We're all going to drown. That the feeling of being stressed out is the same feeling that Martha had that Jesus has finally come. In verse 20, then Martha, as soon as she heard that Jesus was coming, went and met him. So Martha's all stressed out, and someone comes and tells Martha, he's on the road, he's coming, he's on the way. And she jumps up, and she goes out to the road to Jesus. And we can feel this tension that the disciples had when they said, don't you care that water's in the boat and we're about to go under? And Martha goes out to Jesus on the road. And you know how there are some people, you know, there are some people that they don't have to say a word, but you read everything on their face, you know, what they're really feeling. You know, that was Martha. Martha's face, it said it all. She wasn't wearing a face of, oh, Jesus, so good to see you. How was your trip? And what can I get you? I'm just so happy that you're here. That was not what she was wearing on her face. That wasn't the message that when she met Jesus, the message she had on her face is, where have you been? And you obviously received our letter because you came, but why didn't you come right away when you got our letter? Don't you even care about Lazarus? We thought you loved Lazarus. Now we can see you don't. Now he's just our brother, not the person you love. Don't you care about us? We thought you cared about us, but obviously you're late. Our brothers died because you're late. Wow. What a welcome like that. Jesus could have said, well, I just made a really long trip from Galilee. It took me days to come here. If that's the appreciation, I'll be leaving now. You know, he could have said that. It reminds me of what President Trump said. Charlie Kirk had his personal cell phone number, and Charlie Kirk would call President Trump at all hours to talk and say what's needed in the country. And President Trump, you said he had to tell, he says, Charlie, I'm the president. I have a lot of things to do, you know. Well, talk about a person with a big title and a lot of things to do. Jesus is God. But the wonderful thing about Jesus, is, which is so classic Jesus, is that Jesus didn't say anything like that to Martha. Jesus didn't say to Martha that he was busy. I was busy healing a man named Bartimaeus. And he was blind all his life. And I was busy saving a tax collector. Salvation was coming to his home. He was going to be a child of Abraham named Zacchaeus. He didn't say to Martha that he was busy. He didn't rebuke Martha for a lack of appreciation that making the big trip. But the response really to accusation, it was classic Jesus. It was gracious, patient, gentle, kind, not striking back, loving, this is who he is. So bring it on, let's see it. So Martha goes out to meet Jesus, and the first words out of her mouth, first thing she says in verse 21, then said Martha unto Jesus, Lord, if thou hadst been here, my brother had not died. First thing she says is that, Jesus, you blew it. You failed by not being here in time. The first thing she's saying to Jesus is, you don't understand. So I have to help you to understand because you weren't here and my brother died. Now, this is incredible. I mean, Martha is teaching Jesus. Martha is instructing Jesus. Martha is rebuking Jesus. Martha is showing Jesus where Jesus was wrong and she's correcting Jesus. That's unbelievable. I mean, when you look down in this chapter to verse 27, she's saying in verse 27, she believes Jesus is the Messiah, the Son of God, that she believes Jesus is God the Son. And that means when you take verse 27 and you look at it back up there at verse 21, that means Martha's teaching God. Martha's rebuking God. Martha's showing where God was wrong. She's trying to correct God. And what does God say about all that? Well, God had some comments about that position in Isaiah 40, verse 13. Isaiah 40, verse 13, God says, "Who has directed the Spirit of the Lord? Or being his counselor hath taught him? With whom took he counsel? And who instructed him and taught him in the path of judgment and taught him knowledge and showed him the way of understanding?" So this is what God said in Job 38:3. "Gird up now thy loins like a man, for I will demand of thee. Answer thou me, where wast thou when I laid the foundations of the earth? Declare, if thou hast understanding, who hath laid the measures thereof, if thou knowest, and who has stretched upon it?" And then in Job 36:23, "Who hath appointed him his way? And who can say, thou hast wrought iniquity?" That's what she's saying. Romans 11:34, "Who hath known the mind of the Lord, and who hath been his counselor?" So this is what Martha is doing. Martha is telling God, "You did iniquity by not coming sooner." She's counseling God. She's telling God, "You should have come earlier." And she's instructing and teaching God of what, "God, you should have done." So in these verses that I was just quoting there about Isaiah and Job and Romans and so forth, God is saying to Martha, "Martha, where were you when I created the earth? I don't remember you being there to guide me when I did creation. I wonder how I was able to do the creation without you." "Martha, how was I ever able to have any knowledge without you as my instructor? Martha, how was I ever to know what to do without my counselor?" It's like she said, it reminds me of the time when at Grossmont Hospital, and they were going to take me down for a CT scan, and they said, "Put an IV line," the nurse up on the floor, "put an IV line in his hand, you know." And so this nurse comes, and she treated my hand like it was a pincushion. You know, she couldn't find the vein. She was poked about 5 times. Oh, and finally she called down to the nurse down at the basement in the CT, and she said, "Send him down here, I'll put it in there, you know." So I went down there, boom, first strike, she hits the vein. You know what I said to her? "Where have you been all my life?" Jesus should have said to Martha, "Martha, where have you been all my eternity? How could I get by without you, my instructor or counselor, one to correct me?" Now, before we go off and really say how Martha was so wrong, before we go off and say, "Well, I would never do that," we've got to stop and realize when we look at Martha, we're looking at a mirror. And because we do that, we do the same thing. When we feel God didn't do what we expected in a certain situation. So from what Martha said to Jesus with, "Lord, if thou hadst been here, my brother had not died," there's not only a resentment against Jesus, there's an accusation that he's not kind against Jesus. So with her feelings against Jesus, we can see that she is in great conflict. She's greatly conflicted because she starts off by saying what she said. She says, "Lord, if thou hadst been here, my brother had not died." That's a statement of conflict. Martha cannot call Jesus Lord and then go on to say that Jesus was wrong. I mean, one day when Peter was on a roof of a house and he was praying and he got really hungry and he fell into a trance, and then he saw a sheet, big sheet, being let down with all kinds of unclean animals on there. I don't know. There was probably lobsters and crabs, shrimp. There should have been shrimp too. Shrimp, pigs, pork, and fish with no scales or fins, probably milk mixed with meat, but probably beef stroganoff. And all those foods that an observant kosher Jew is not allowed to eat. And then God said to Peter, "Eat." And then Peter said, "No way." In Acts 10:9. "On the morrow, as they went on their journey and drew nigh unto the city, Peter went up unto on the housetop to pray about the sixth hour. And he became very hungry and would have eaten. But while they made ready, he fell into a trance, and he saw heaven open and a certain vessel descending unto him as it had been a great sheet, knit at the four corners and let down to the earth, wherein were all manner of four-footed beasts of the earth, wild beasts, creeping things, fowls of the air. And there came a voice to him, "Rise, Peter, kill and eat." But Peter said, "Not so, Lord, for I have never eaten anything that is common or unclean." The voice spake unto him again the second time, "What God hath cleansed, that call not thou common." This was done thrice, and the vessel was received up again into heaven. And that was interesting. I mean, you know, Peter, if I was Peter, I would have said, "Yahoo, pass those pork ribs over here, you know, and give me that bacon cheeseburger, you know." But Peter said in Acts 10:14, "Not so, Lord." I think what's very interesting also about this passage is that three times it never says that Peter went for it, you know. But what I wanted to bring out in Acts 10:14, it's Peter said, "Not so, Lord." Now, those are conflicting words. That's the words of conflict. "Not so, Lord." You cannot call Jesus Lord and then say "not so," because when you call Jesus Lord, you're saying Jesus is your Lord, and you're saying that what he says, I'll do, I'll obey. So if you're going to say "not so," you can't say "not so, Lord." You can say, "Okay, Lord," or "not so," but you can't put them both together. You can't say "not so, Lord." That's a conflict. We see Martha doing here. Martha made a conflicting statement in verse 21 when she said, "Lord, if thou hadst been here, my brother had not died." Martha cannot say, "Lord, you were wrong." She has only two choices to make for her to not be in a conflict. She can either say, "Lord, you were right to let my brother die," or, "If you'd been here, my brother had not died," and leave off the Lord. But she can't call Jesus Lord in verse 21 and then go on to say that he did what she said he did, unless she's going to be in conflict. So she's in conflict when she says, "Lord, you did wrong." If Jesus is her Lord, she can't think or if say that Jesus did wrong. Now, the same holds true for us. When we call Jesus Lord, that's a surrender of our will to Jesus. When we call Jesus Lord, we're saying about Jesus in Mark 7:37, "And they were beyond measure astonished, because he hath done all things well. He maketh both the deaf to hear and the dumb to speak." He hath done all things well. That's what goes with Lord. When we call Jesus Lord, we're saying we believe about Jesus, Psalm 145:9, "The Lord is good to all, and his tender mercies are over all his works." But nevertheless, having said that, there is a measure of strong faith in what Martha has said to Jesus when she said this in verse 21, "Lord, if thou hadst been here, my brother had not died." Because from what Martha said, we can see that she believed in the compassion of Jesus. I mean, she was saying in verse 21, "Lord, if you'd been here, you would have seen all the pain that Lazarus was going through in that terrible sickness. And you, with your great compassion, you would have healed him, because you would have said, I don't want to let that pain continue. He wouldn't have died. Lord, if you'd been here, you would have seen the great distress that my sister and I were going through at that time. And because you're so compassionate, you would have had mercy on us, and you wouldn't have let him die." And so when Martha said what she said, she was showing that she did have faith in the compassion and mercies of Jesus, like it says in Lamentations 3:22. Lamentations 3:22, "It's of the Lord's mercies that we are not consumed. His compassions fail not." She believed that about him. Now, we can also read in what she said that we're seeing this. What we're seeing is that the bottom line is that Martha had many emotions raging inside of her with the death of her brother Lazarus. There were emotions of faith, and there were emotions of grief. There were emotions of confidence in Jesus, but there were emotions of anger, and there were emotions of blame. And all these were raging inside of Martha at the same time, as they do with us. And classic Jesus did not rebuke her for blaming Jesus. He showed restraint. He showed great understanding. He showed compassion for what she was feeling. This is just who Jesus is. He is Psalm 103:14. Psalm 103:14, he knoweth our frame. He remembereth that we are dust. He understood all the emotions that were raging inside of Martha because he's been touched with those same kind of feelings from Hebrews 4:15. Hebrews 4:15, we have not a high priest which cannot be touched with the feeling of our infirmities, but was in all points tempted like as we are, yet without sin. But even with believing in the compassions and mercies of Jesus, if he had been there, we can see that she also has limited the power of Jesus when she says, if thou hadst been here. She's limited the power of Jesus to have been present in order to have felt what everybody is feeling and in order to have healed that sickness. She should have known that Jesus can cure from a distance because he did that. In John 4:49, the nobleman saith unto him, Sir, come down ere my child die. Jesus saith unto him, Go thy way, thy son liveth. The man believed the word that Jesus had spoken unto him, and he went his way. And as he was now going down, his servants met him and told him, saying, Thy son liveth. Then inquired he of them the hour when he began to amend. And they said unto him, Yesterday at the seventh hour, the fever left him. The father knew that it was at the same hour in the which Jesus said unto him, Thy son liveth, and himself believed in his whole house. A Roman centurion understood this, that Martha did not. He had faith that Jesus could heal from a distance. In Matthew 8:5, when Jesus was entered to Capernaum, there came unto him a centurion beseeching him and saying, Lord, my servant lieth at home, sick of the palsy, grievously tormented. Jesus saith to him, I'll come and heal him. The centurion answered and said, Lord, I'm not worthy that thou should come under my roof, but speak a word only, my servant shall be healed. I'm a man under authority, having soldiers unto me. I say to this man, go, he goeth. Another, come, he cometh. To my servant, do this, he doeth it. When Jesus heard it, he marveled and said unto him that followed, Verily I say unto you, I have not found so great faith, no, not in Israel. And I say unto you that many shall come from the east and the west and shall sit down with Abraham and Isaac and Jacob in the kingdom of heaven, but the children of the kingdom shall be cast down into outer darkness. Jesus said unto the centurion, Go thy way, as thou hast believed, so be it done unto thee. His servant was healed. I'm afraid that when Jesus said about faith in believing that Jesus could heal from a distance, you know, when he said that in Matthew 8:10, I say unto you, I have not found so great faith, no, not in Israel. I'm afraid, unfortunately, Martha was also in that category of not finding so great faith in Israel, because she's also part of that group that didn't believe that he could heal from a distance. But again, we see classic Jesus. He doesn't get angry with Martha. He doesn't say to Martha, Martha, I'm ashamed of you that you should have such low thoughts of me. He just took the course of, I'll work with her. It'll get better. It'll improve. And Martha would come to know Philippians 2:13, it's God that worketh in you both to will and to do of his good pleasure. And because of that verse in Philippians 2:13, Martha and us can say, I'm not where I will be, I should be, but I'm not where I was. We're moving. Now, the word if, she said, if thou hadst been here, that word if is a quicksand of mental torment. If only a better doctor had been found, my mother would have survived. If only I would have had that yearly checkup, the cancer would not have spread. If only I didn't lose my temper, I'd still be married today. All these ifs, if only this, and if only that, it just brings torment to the soul. It doesn't do any good. Because when God's will is done, our business is to submit to him, and that means we call Jesus Lord. To call Jesus Lord means that we go down to the cemetery, we dig a big hole, and we dump all our ifs in that hole, and then we buried it. It's done. It's gone. There are no ifs with Jesus. With Jesus, there's only yes. There's only amen.
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2: Good morning, Ivan.
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2: As soon as we finish breakfast, we must search for a proper shelter where we can stay for the winter.
3: Almost there. Just a few more yards. And here we are.
4: Snow. Ice. As far as the eye can see.
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0: Well, hello there. It's good to have you back. You're always welcome here at Lamplighter Theatre. On our last visit.
1: I'm Captain Andros, and that beautiful vessel right there is my ship.
2: Captain, some of the men at the dock said you were leaving soon. Is that true?
1: Yes. We've just received news that the King has offered a substantial reward to the first ship that finds a new trade route between the Atlantic and Pacific.
3: There are many legends of perils and perishing in Spitsbergen.
2: How encouraging.
4: Captain, we can't turn the ship. The wind is too strong. It's driving us away from the island.
5: Helmsman, right standard rudder.
4: Right standard rudder. She's not responding, sir. The rudder must have iced up. The wind is taking us out to open sea.
5: God help us! Please, have mercy on Mika, Ivan, and Alex.
2: Oh, no. Mika, wake up! Ivan! Come.
6: What is it?
2: A polar bear! Oh, no! He's standing up!
7: Fire, Ivan!
2: Misfire! Mika!
8: Get behind me, boys!
2: That made him angrier!
7: Quick, reload your guns!
2: Alex, hurry! Hand me that powder!
7: Mika!
8: Over here, Bear!
7: Quickly, boys!
8: Shoot now!
2: Got him!
8: Fire, Alex!
2: We finally got him! Mika! Oh, you're bleeding! What was that for?
6: Just making sure.
2: Oh, Mika! Ooh. Are you? Mm. Oh, that's quite the gash on your neck.
8: I'll be fine.
2: Ivan, empty that sack and hand me the sack cloth. We need to stop the bleeding.
8: Oh, thank you, boys. Nice aim, Ivan.
2: Here is the cloth. Oh, that doesn't look so good.
9: Ivan, hold these, please. Keep pressure on it.
2: Okay.
9: I'll get the sack cloth to make some string. Yeah? It should secure his bandage. There.
8: Thank you. That was quite the fight, huh?
2: I can't believe you attacked a polar bear.
8: And there were not many options. And I have a very sharp knife.
2: I didn't know who was more ferocious. You or the bear?
8: Well, another provision from God.
2: What?
8: Now we have meat for food, fur for coats, and fat for candles, huh?
9: God turned a polar bear attack into a blessing.
8: He most certainly did. Boys, this place has been a welcome respite, but we have to leave.
2: Another adventure.
9: But you're not ready to travel, Mika.
8: Well, the bleeding has stopped. I should be well enough to travel. It would be too dangerous to stay here. Winter will set in soon, more intense than anything we've ever experienced.
2: And the opening is too wide for proper shelter from the cold. I was freezing last night.
3: As soon as we finish breakfast, we must search for a proper shelter where we can stay for the winter.

0: Nick, are you well? Here, put your arm on my shoulder.
1: I'm not feeling as strong as usual. We should camp soon. How many days has it been?
0: Two. Ivan, slow down!
2: No sign of man or animal.
0: I'm certain we'll find another cave or shelter somewhere. Ivan, slow down! What is that? There's a mass of rocks at the top of the hill there. Maybe there's a shelter. Oh, Nika.
1: Alex, I have to rest. I can't take another step.
0: Here. I've got you. We'll climb up together. Yes. Ivan, we need help.

0: almost there. Just a few more yards. You will probably find another cave. Right, Ivan?
1: Right.
0: And here we are.
1: Oh, no. A frozen wasteland of white. Snow. Ice. As far as the eye can see.
2: Alex. Ivan. You boys. Go find shelter. Leave me here.
3: No.
1: No.
3: We will not leave you.
1: Never.
2: You must, if you are to survive.
3: No. You're coming with us, no matter what.
2: Alex, you don't understand. There is an infection spreading through my body. I can't go on.
3: Yes. Yes, you can. You can go on. Hope, Nika. Just like you told us, don't give in to despair. Ivan.
1: What?
3: You've got to find shelter. Something. Anything. And find it quickly.
1: All right.

0: Nika, please hold on. Ivan will be back soon. Don't leave us.
1: I'm having difficulty breathing. It will not be long. The infection is spreading.
0: Oh, God. Please help Nika. Please give him the strength that he needs. And please, please help us find a shelter to rest for the night.
2: Alex! Nika! I found shelter!
0: Thank you, Lord. Thank you. Come, help me with Nika!

0: Just lean on us. We'll get you there.
1: I'm sorry, boys. I
0: Hold him up. Here. Here, sit him down. He needs rest.
2: Alex, look. Can you see it? On the right, under that ledge of rock.
0: The hut.
2: It even has a front door. Come. You have to see this to believe it.
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3: And now, back to Lamplighter Theater.
0: Look at this. Oh, thank you, God. But they're fine, right, Nika?
1: Yes. Only God.
0: Please, rest here. On this rock. We'll investigate and come right back for you.
2: Yes. Alex, look behind the shutters. Portholes from a ship.
0: He's fading fast. Hello? Anyone home?
2: Any polar bears in there?
0: We'll get you inside, Nika. And find a place for you to lie down. Ivan, can you get the door?
2: Of course.
0: Lean on me, Nika. And here we go. Almost there. And... Oh, it smells awful.
2: Oh, disgusting.
0: Open the portholes. Let in some fresh air.

0: and a rusty cast iron skillet.
1: Helps with the authentic rustic flavor.
0: Funny. Wooden benches. Tools.
1: Looks like somebody with carpenter skills lived here.
0: Let's get this fireplace going and some nourishment into Nika.
1: I'll get the meat that I left behind.
0: Here you are, Nika. Bear broth.
2: Thank you, Alex. Oh, that's good. Very good.
0: I doubt that, but Chef Alex, at your service.
3: Alex, look.
0: Is that a door in the rock wall?
3: No, it just looks like a... yes, it is a door.
0: What's inside? Quietly. Nika is asleep.
3: He's already asleep?
0: Yes. Now, let's open that door.
3: Here we go.
0: Oh, that smell.
3: What is it?
0: Oh, I have no idea.
3: Oh, look how far back this goes. Must be a cave that travels deep inside the mountain.
0: It's really bad.
3: What is?
0: That smell. Shine your torch over here.
3: See something?
0: Yes. Yes, over there. On the right. Point your torch towards the...
3: Gross!
0: Who is he?
3: He's... Hello?
0: I don't think he's going to answer.
3: He's deaf?
0: Oh, no, he's dead.
3: Oh.
0: Shh! You wake up Nika.
3: What was that?
0: Shine your torch this way. Something metal.
3: It looks like a tin box. What's inside?
0: Let's find out. Pens, ink, paper, and... Look at this! A journal!
3: Ah, that's it? I was hoping there might be gold.
0: I'm not sure gold would help us on this island.
3: Right, I forgot. We're shipwrecked in the middle of a wasteland and most likely going to die. Why would I want gold?
0: There's pages and pages of writing.
3: It must have been written by a... dead Fred here.
0: That's not respectful.
3: Well, it's not like he can hear me.
0: Ivan, God can hear you.
3: Don't you think you take your religion a little too far?
0: I wish I did. I don't think I take it far enough.
3: Well, for me, seeing is believing. And I don't see God anywhere to be found. So I'll say what I like.
0: Do you have a brain?
3: Yes, and I have a fist too. Would you like to feel it?
0: I wasn't trying to be mean. There is a point in me asking.
3: And your point?
0: Can you see your brain?
3: No.
0: So, if you can't see your brain, then how do you know that you have one?
3: Very funny.
0: I'm not trying to be funny. I mean, even though you can't see God, it doesn't mean that he isn't real.
3: Listen, Alex. The only thing that matters to me is that we stay alive, with or without believing in God. Understand?
0: Sounds like a dangerous way to live.
3: No more dangerous than what Nika has encountered. And look where his trust in God got him.
0: I think it's best we change the subject. Let's see what this journal has to say. Oh, it's written in French. C'est vous le sais, ce journal.
3: Do you know French?
0: I did study the language. 29 September 1819. Captain Louis Nicolas Lafitte, commissioned by Commander Napoleon Bonaparte to attack Russian forces from the north. Our voyage began, log date 1811, on the eve of France's Patriotic War of 1812. We met an unexpected Arctic cyclone, and...
3: That's what hit us!
0: Storms must be prevalent in this area. This journal is very fascinating.
3: Keep reading.
0: A blinding squall and crushing waves took us off course for 6 days.

0: 189 men perished at sea. Our mast was broken. On the seventh day, we found ourselves imprisoned in ice. Our first ray of hope was this island, but it soon became our crew's grave.
1: Sounds familiar.
0: Our first expedition to find shelter was met with tragedy. 12 of the expedition team perished through the thin ice. We waited for a week before we sent out the next expedition team. They landed successfully. Over the past 8 years, all 18 of my crew died on this desolate island. Sickness, the Blue Death, bear attacks, and tragedies during explorations are their epitaph. I alone am left. Sickness has come upon me. I do not believe...
1: What? What did he not believe?
0: That's all there is. No more words. That's a terrible ending.
1: I know. He didn't even get to finish his sentence.
0: No, not that. But that he ends with, I do not believe. He must have died soon after this was written.
1: I don't see what is so terrible.
0: Well, there was no hope, no thankfulness, no God in this journal.
1: Not much to be thankful for. Everyone died. It's not like we're much better off.
0: Ivan, since we've been here, God has provided safety on the ice, shelter from the cold, food and clothing from the bear, and now a new shelter from the snow and winds of the winter. We have so much to be thankful for.
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0: I'm glad you're feeling better, Nika.
7: Oh, much better, due to your good cooking and prayers. I'm grateful and more hopeful.
0: So, what do you think of this journal?
7: I think their history is not our destiny. Hold this truth close. Hope deferred makes the heart sick. When the desire comes, it is a tree of life.
0: When desire comes?
7: Yes. Never give up hope. Hopeful endurance leads to God's lavish love. Never give up hope. It's time to resupply our food before winter sets in.
0: Great idea. But you're not back at full strength yet. Ivan and I will go back to the bay and see if we can find salmon in the shallow pools.
7: Yes, and I will join you. The fresh air will do good for me. But we must take our guns, bayonets, and hatchets.
1: Are we expecting a visitor?
7: You never know.
1: Look! 2 large salmon.
0: Where?
1: Over there.
7: Here, hold my walking stick while I fasten my bayonet to its end.
1: Oh, no.
7: What's wrong?
1: We have visitors.
0: Polar bears. 2 of them.
1: They must be coming for their salmon dinner.
0: I hope you're right, but I think we're on the menu.
7: We must act with prudence and courage. We will try to frighten them first.
1: Us? Frighten them?
7: Listen closely. Our lives may depend upon it.
0: We're listening.
7: If they charge us, I will shoot at the bear on the right. You both shoot at the bear on the left. Even if the bear switches sides, shoot at the bear on the left.
0: Yes, sir.
1: And if we miss?
7: Make sure your bayonets are well fixed. And have your hatchets ready to attack.
1: Are we going to attack?
7: Yes. We will all attack after we discharge our guns. If the bears are merely wounded, Alex and I will charge with our bayonets. We must aim for the head. We will only have 1 or 2 opportunities to strike before they seize us.
1: Wouldn't it be better to play dead?
0: It would be too late. If a polar bear attacks, it is for the purpose of eating its victims. Once they have the victim down, they use their hind legs to suffocate.
1: After I shoot, where do I come in?
7: Alex and I will most likely be thrown to the ground. You will then strike the fatal blows with your bayonet. You must be swift. Strike with quick and repeated blows to their face. Their nose and eyes are most vulnerable. Any questions?
0: Yes. God, would you please be with us?
7: Amen. God is our refuge and strength, a very present help in trouble. Guns ready.
0: Mika, your neck, it's bleeding again.
7: That is good. They will attack me first.
1: Mika, my cousin is right. You are bleeding badly and in no condition to fight. Here, I have an idea. I'll distract them while you shoot.
7: Ivan, get back here!
1: Yeah!
7: Take this. Aim for the bear grabbed him!
0: Mika!
1: Yeah! Help! Yeah!
0: Ivan!
7: I don't have a shot. Father, help me shoot straight and sure.
0: He's suffocating him!
7: Bear's down!
0: Ivan! Run!
1: I can't.
7: Then crawl away.
0: Mika, the second bear is charging.
7: Alex, stay calm. You must aim your gun.
0: Yeah. It's jammed. It won't fire.
7: Charge, Alex. Charge with your bayonet.
0: Yeah. Mika.
7: God, help me. Give me strength. Yeah.

0: Nika! Lord, help me!
1: Ivan, you did it! You saved us! Ivan! Ivan! Oh no!

0: 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And your host, John Rhys-Davis.
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0: Hello, I'm Charles Stanley. 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
2: This is Donna True with True Reflections on Aging with Grace. Listen as I share a very important point with you concerning critical issues of the aging experience. Are you with someone whose memory is changing? You may be noticing fluctuations in a person's cognitive status. At times, you can easily detect the confusion, even though the person with the memory changes is in what appears to be denial. There is something else, and it's called anosognosia, a big word that simply means lack of insight. This is different from denial. You know the person is confused and forgetful at times, but they don't see that at all. In fact, we'll say you never told them what you are accusing them of forgetting. Tempers begin to flare. With caregiver education, you can learn how to better respond in a situation like this. Sometimes caregivers think their loved ones are faking it or being manipulative because they have such good company manners when they are in someone else's presence. How are they able to pull it together like that? The brain is an amazing organ, and they can pull it together for short periods of time. The 24/7 picture is very different from the short social visit. It's time to seek out a medical evaluation, typically performed by a neurologist. The doctor will try to determine the cause of the memory changes by performing a series of tests. Is it something treatable, such as a thyroid issue or depression? Reach out for answers. Now is the time. Did I say something today that got your attention? I'm Donna True, and I can be reached at 772-223-7800. Council on Aging of Martin County at the Kane Center. That's 772-223-7800.

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West of Old England, a WCNO corporate underwriter, has equestrian and western wear from head to toe for both horse and rider. 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

0: If we're going to tackle any subject in Scripture, which we do, we regularly tackle one subject after another, we're not going to do it using our 10 favorite verses. 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
1: As Paul says, they're invoking their sensuality and their desire for wealth. And Rhett, do you know that right now there is a controversy going on in one of the denominations that is moved away from the authority of the Scripture?
2: Mm-hmm.
1: They're trying to bring in a regulation for the ministers of this denomination that these ministers will be in monogamous relationships. In other words, they'll only be having sex with one person. But pastors in the denomination are protesting, saying, you can't say that because we're allowed to have sex with whoever we want.
2: And I
1: believe that this is teaching that is very far from what Jesus is saying here and what God would have for us. Because when we venture outside the family unit that God has created for humanity, that's why Leviticus chapter 18 says, I'm bringing you from Egypt into Canaan. Don't be like the Egyptians. Don't be like the Canaanites. Be holy. Be kadosh. Display a morality that's not like the culture around you, but comes from me. Be holy. And then in chapter 19, he says, don't have sex with your mother-in-law. Don't have sex with your stepmother. Don't have sex with your sister, your half-sister, your aunt. Don't have sex with your uncle. Men don't have sex with men. Women don't have sex with women. Don't have sex with animal. Animals. That's really gross. Okay? So here's God's cultural practices to protect the family unit. And we can't disregard this. This is these are God's teachings on human sexuality. We can't disregard this. And for some of our denominations that have moved to a progressive style to say that we don't have to pay attention anymore, I'm very fearful of some of my apparent brothers and sisters, because I think Jesus in verse 21, not everyone who says to me, Lord, Lord, will enter the kingdom of heaven, but only he who does the will of my Father in heaven. Many will say on the Lord, did we not prophesy in your name, cast out demons, perform miracles? And here's the criteria. Then I will declare to them, I never knew you. Depart from me, you who practice lawlessness. You see, it's this intimate relationship that we're supposed to have. This is the criteria. Do we have an intimate relationship? And Rhett, you and I both know that once we received Jesus as our Lord, once we repented, and see, this whole process is we hear this offering that God is giving us of forgiving our sins and entering his family. We consider that, and you and I had a moment in life where we were considering that, and then we sincerely desired in our heart to receive that invitation, and so we stopped walking away from God. And that point, repentance literally means to walk one direction, turn around, walk in another.
2: And surrender.
1: And God saw our heart, he saw the sincerity of our heart, and then He received us into his family, and he sealed the deal by giving us his Holy Spirit.
2: Then we were perfect thereon forever, right?
1: Right.
2: That's the entry. You're into school now, but now the lessons begin.
1: Right. Now you're starting the process where you become a kanoskistis, a previously unseen biological creation that comes from God himself. And it's a slow process. We call it sanctification. And it's something that is, if you're a Christian, you're a follower of Jesus, you will be changed. Christianity is all about being changed from the old self to the new self. The Christian scriptures are filled, especially the epistles, with this image of going to your closet, deciding what shirt you're going to wear that day or what dress you're going to wear. And you take off the old garment, you put on the new garment, you know, you make a choice. And I think, Rhett, those of us that have this intimate relationship with Christ, because of that and because of what he did for us on the cross and because of experience his presence, we are compelled to say yes to him in the small things, the small decisions, and the big decisions, you know?
2: You know, you're saying the right thing today, though. You keep using, I don't know if you hear it, but it's like you're over a loudspeaker when I hear the word relationship.
1: Oh, it's people all about.
2: Think that people think that they're going to read these scriptures and somehow they're going to walk circumspectly and do everything right and have an outward appearance of religion.
1: No.
2: Let me finish. And so I want people to know, religious activity does not save you, but if you have relationship with him, I love relate. Look at you love your son, and you have a good relationship with your son. But if your son should sin, would he? Once you had that commitment, you're going to forgive him, as God will forgive us.
1: I don't know anybody that's watched their kids grow up, that has changed their diapers, that has taught them how to ride a bicycle, all the things. Of course our children are going to do things that are sinful, because foolishness is bound up in the heart of a child. We're born with this this rebellion against God and rebellion against authority, okay? It's natural.
2: Mm-hmm. So, but my point is what you said about relationship. I'm on this bent right now. It may sound a little strange. I didn't have a dad, okay? My father was killed when I was very young. So I never had anybody... purpose to be arrogant. I never thought I was arrogant, but I knew nothing of humility. And when I interviewed, when I met Willie Nelson, I was on his bus and I went, wow, this is what humility is. This guy's really humble. And then later on in life, I got to interview Dr. Billy Graham. And I will tell you, when I was looking across him, he and I in this room, and he exuded the true humility and kindness and his whole focus. There was no agenda in his heart. And so I went, wow, it was all about me and my audience. And I look around and I haven't found that in another man yet. But yesterday I was on Church Street, which they've taken in Burlington, Vermont. Anyway, I was in a bookstore. And as I opened up the bookstore, these three women are coming in. Well, I held the door for them. And they said, the last one said, wow, that's really something. You put yours here. You were coming out. And instead of going forward, you're patiently waiting and holding the door for us. She was really... But you know what? As I do that more in life, putting others first, it's really great to not put rep first. Now, I'm not saying I got this down, but my joy comes when letting somebody else out in traffic, holding the door open for others, or giving somebody else the bigger piece of pie.
1: I can say this, Red. I met you in 1995, okay? Interviewed me when I had written a book called Just Another Lump of Clay. And I walked away from that time with you. It was at Mr. Manatee's that you interviewed me.
2: Yeah, I used to do my interviews there.
1: And I thought, I don't know if I'm going to be friends with this guy. And I just got to say, when you showed up at our men's group on Tuesday morning, what was it, 5, 6, 7 years ago, I saw a different man walk in the door. God, his spirit has really worked in you. He has really worked in you. And it's just a joy to be with you now. I mean, we're on the same page. We're recognizing the work God has done in us at this phase of life. We realize he has more for us to do. We're willing to do it.
2: And he's faithful to squish us like a grip. Now, I do want to say this on behalf of me, too. Remember what you said about Laura, your beautiful wife, and your wise wife. You were kind of arrogant for maybe the first 20 years with her, saying, well, I'm going to do this, rah, rah, rah, rah. And, you know, it took a lot of that thing where, like, Barbara now says, you know, you have a tone. I don't have a tone.
1: So.
2: And you said the exact same thing that Laura has said to you. And so, you know.
1: We're all working through our issues.

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0: Welcome to Faith of a Pharmacist. I'm Blair Coolwind, where we focus on faith and science. 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Examples of amazing creatures and fantastic features. The gecko lizard. It moves about on walls and ceilings without falling. It took powerful microscopes to discover this capability. Turns out topaz have millions of fine fibers tipped with suction cups. Geckos' toes turn upward upon walking, releasing suction. It is estimated at about 500 million suction cups per four-footed gecko. Now, can any clear thinker postulate how random, unguided, non-designed forces could account for an anatomical and physiological workings of these structures? Certainly no fossil records reveal intermediate or transitioning forms. How about the toucay gecko, T-O-K-A-Y? It is native to Pacific Island rainforests and Asia. They are very colorful. Adults grow up to 15 inches. They're okay for pets. They're aggressive. They will bite you. They utilize van der Waal forces to adhere to slick surfaces when scurrying upside down across them. This is an atomic or molecular attraction. No suction cups, no sticky substances. Engineering and design beyond man's capabilities, yet some educated, degreed people state random chance and time guided this creature into existence, with no halfway creatures known past or present. What say you? Would any of the above features work if they were only halfway to completion? I think the answer is no. Matthew 5:13 tells us we are the salt of this world. Be a light and stay salty, my friends.
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Let us live boldly in the hands of God, beloved. But remember, don't tell the lost world that Jesus loves them until you're ready to love them too. For more information, call 772-341-8271.

0: Have you read the book of Zephaniah recently? What about Ecclesiastes or Titus? 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

Hi, this is Penny Cook with Pursuing Prayer for America. This time, let's pray these scriptures for God's victory. Oh Lord, we praise you for your mighty deeds and unsurpassed greatness. You are our strength, our rock, our fortress, and our deliverer. We ask you to be with America to fight against our enemies and give us the victory. We know that America's battle is not against flesh and blood enemies, but the rulers of the darkness and their evil spirits in heavenly places. But they are subject to us because of your name. For you are the Lord of heaven's armies, the King of glory, strong and mighty, invincible in battle. As we pray, help us not to fear, but to remember you are great and awesome. As we fight for our brothers and sisters, our sons and daughters, our spouses and our homes. Praise you, Lord, that we need not fear as we stand against the enemy with our prayers, your word, and your armor as our weapons and our defense. Remind us that if we turn away from you, we cannot succeed, for our success comes from you alone. Thank you that you are faithful to those who are faithful, and that you guard them against the evil one. With you, we can come against any army, scale any wall, because greater is he who is within us than he who is in the world. With you, we can push back our adversaries. Through your name, we can tread down those who rise up against us. For you bring justice to victory. We thank you, Almighty God, Lord of heaven's armies, that you have given us the victory through our Lord Jesus Christ. We pray in Jesus' triumphant name. Amen and amen.

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I'm a listener in Fort Pierce. 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

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Morningside Academy offers private Christian education in a godly atmosphere, teaching truths that will last a lifetime. 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
2: Gen Z men were pivotal in electing President Trump in 2024. They made the difference, swinging hard toward Republicans. Well, now, less than 2 years later, significant numbers of them are flirting with socialism. And Republicans need to understand why before the midterms arrive. New York City Mayor Zoran Mamdani, an avowed Democratic Socialist, carries a 58% approval rating, more than double his disapproval, after being elected in a landslide by Gen Z voters last fall. Well, as many as 8 Democratic Socialists of America members could win congressional seats this November. A recent Texas poll shows Democrat James Tallarico leading Republican Ken Paxton in the Senate race by 5 points. Driving many of these factors are affordability and cost of living, listed by far as the top concern among voters. Well, that last detail is the key to understand. Gen Z isn't turning to socialism because they've read Karl Marx and they're convinced. They're turning to it because they're financially desperate, and nobody else is speaking to that desperation in plain terms. Private college costs can top $100,000 per year. Health insurance premiums for young couples now exceed what many of them pay in rent. Grocery prices are up 33% since 2019. Wages haven't kept up with inflation since 2009. And young men are burying themselves in sports gambling debt at a rate that dwarfs what they spend on books, music, and movies combined. The DSA platform is genuinely radical. It calls for abolishing the presidency, the Senate, and the Supreme Court, emptying prisons, and imposing a race-based woke agenda under the banner of finishing Reconstruction. However, none of that has deterred young voters because no one else is offering them a credible alternative on the issues that are actually costing them sleep. Mamdani's government-run grocery store scheme will fail, just like Chicago's publicly subsidized Save-A-Lot stores, which are closing. Meanwhile, the German-owned Aldi chain, private, efficient, driven by competition, sells groceries at 30% below market and just announced plans to expand to 3,200 stores nationwide. That is the real answer. But Republicans have to say it loudly and mean it. There is still time to put forward a new contract with America built around what young people actually need. But that window is closing fast. 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
1: 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I'm Karen Hubbard. 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

0: 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Welcome to the show and your host, Paul Neeson.
1: Shalom, brothers and sisters. Thank you for listening here today to this important message that we need to get out. It is a message of urgency. I want people to understand this message. And when I see other belief systems or types of things like Jehovah's Witnesses and all these other things, I see people with an urgency trying to get the message out about Yeshua, about who He is, explaining about the so-called afterlife or the next life or the possibility of where we're going and what happens after this life. And it makes me question people's knowledge or at least urgency or priorities when people claim to be Christians, people claim to be believers, but they're telling nobody about the gospel. They're not sharing with anyone. We should be sharing with everyone. For if the house was on fire and one room was burning and the fire was spreading, I think with an urgency we would get our families out of that house. With an urgency we would tell our friends that the inevitable is about to happen. We need to get out or we're going to get burned. Yes, even our enemies, most of us would say, listen, we got to get out of this house. We could discuss our differences later, but we got to get out of here because something really bad's about to happen. And we need to understand that we don't have to wait for a fire rescue team to come and put out the fire. We already have that in Yeshua, our wonderful Messiah. We have to face the reality that eternity is real and our time is limited. So, as believers, we cannot allow distractions or fear to keep us from sharing the gospel with others. It says in Luke 10 verse 2, the harvest is great, truly great, but the laborers are few. So you understand Yeshua, these are the words of Yeshua. He doesn't say there isn't a harvest or nobody is interested or people are too far gone. He says the laborers are few. These are people everywhere. People everywhere need Yeshua. Yes, our friends, our family, the co-workers, people at the gym, people watching you on social media, people you meet every day, everyone needs Yeshua. If you're a believer that has a testimony on your life about how Yeshua has changed your life, we shouldn't keep it from others. I remember the story about the man in scripture that was owed much debt and he was forgiven. But then he went and found people that owed him money and he didn't forgive them. We've been given a great, great privilege that somebody told us about Yeshua at some point in our lives. And for us not to go and tell others, I find it no different than the man that went to collect his debt after he had been forgiven. It says in Romans 10, verse 13 to 14, whoever calls on the name of Yahweh shall be saved. But then it says, how then shall they call on him in whom they have not believed? How shall they believe in him whom they have not heard? How shall they hear without a preacher? So, as we think about this, someone has to tell them. So ask yourself, are you one of the laborers or are you simply watching the harvest? This is an important question. Yeshua, a wonderful Messiah, the one you call Jesus, said, go. Go. In Luke 10, 3, go your way. He didn't say, wait till you become a pastor or wait until you have a ministry. He said, go. In Matthew 28, 19 to 20, Go therefore and make disciples of all nations. And Mark 16:15 says, go into all the world and preach the gospel. Acts 1:8 says, you shall be a witnesses to me. Go preach, teach, and witness. This is the order that Yeshua gives us, to go, to preach, to teach, and to witness. The gospel is never supposed to remain inside the church walls. We're supposed to go out there and let people know there's different ways, there's different situations, there's different ways to get this message out. But to say nothing is not following Scripture. We must go, stand, speak, and tell, teaching it, the witness, giving it to them. And if we truly have had this transformation in our life, and some people do this at the beginning, they're so excited to tell about the transformation, but then as time goes on, other priorities take place and distractions happen, and people don't do that. I was on a conversation with two other people the other day, and when one got off, the other one asked me, was he a believer? And I said, well, if you had to ask, most likely not. If you have a conversation with somebody for more than 5 minutes and you don't know if they're a believer or not, they did not do a good enough job sharing the gospel. And the same thing is true for us. If somebody's having a conversation with us for more than a couple of minutes and they do not know that we are believers, we are set apart, we are different, we didn't do a good enough job sharing that with them. This shouldn't be a priority. It should be our number one priority, because there's a fire burning, there's an outcome happening, and we need to save and rescue people. In Luke 10:4, it says, greet no one along the road. Now, Yeshua wasn't teaching the disciples to be rude. In the culture, greetings could become extended social encounters. The point is, don't get sidetracked from your mission. So we must know what the mission is, and we must not get distracted, because that's what the enemy will try to happen. Make us get distracted so we're not going to complete our mission that we have. Ask yourself, what is distracting me today from sharing this, or people in general? You know, somebody has to be somewhere. Somebody has to do something. What are the distractions of the enemy? Entertainment, the things you see on the internet, sports. I see sports distracting so many people today. You know, people have all these different hobbies. They even got their work and their money, and these are life situations. The thing is the priority. That's it. Yeshua's not telling us not to ever watch sports or partake in hobbies and or go on social media ever. But we need to prioritize things. Have we shared the gospel as our first priority? We can even use these things to get the message out. We have an amazing opportunity to let people know your story. If you are at a sporting event or if you're on social media, it's great opportunities to share your testimonial with the world. And then some people get distracted because the enemy is very deceptive, even by doing things that they think are scriptural and very well are. Worshipping our wonderful Creator, praising Him with dance and songs. You know, even having Bible studies and all these things, these are wonderful. But if it's keeping us from going and letting people know, this is a problem. Now, we don't have to be in a corner with a sign yelling with a bullhorn preaching the word. If you want to do that, that's wonderful. But you don't have to be doing that. But every time we speak to a person, we have an opportunity to tell them our testimonial, what happened to us, with the goal of that something in them will change. That something in them will click. And we don't know who our Creator is going to put in front of us that needed to hear this message at this time in the life. Look, folks, if you met somebody who openly admitted to you that they're about to commit suicide, they're not happy with their life, they're about to commit suicide, anyone with morals or or anything wouldn't just walk away from that and say, okay, have a good day. They would try to reach that person. Or at least try to get that person help and have somebody else reach that person. It would be irresponsible, possibly immoral, and just wrong to just tell that person, okay, thanks for sharing. Have a good afternoon. No. You need to reach that person because they're about to commit an act that'll take their life. Well, how much more important about eternity and where we spend it? With that same urgency, we can't just say, have a good day. We need to either somehow reach that person or get that person the help they need. Let somebody else introduce somebody else that could talk to him. We need to not ignore the situation. Now, we're not supposed to walk on the street and ask everyone, how's your day? Are you going to commit suicide today? Are you thinking about it? No, but we need to. We don't know the situation these people are in. We need to, you know, at least have conversations with people. At least be an example. You know, maybe you yourself or somebody, if you're listening right now, once thought about suicide. And you might reach somebody. Or maybe you've thought of doing some other harmful acts in your life. You know, we need to speak up and not just be quiet and speak up inside our church. Now, we don't know what people are going through in their own lives, and sometimes people can fool people. So we don't understand. Maybe people in church need to hear this more, and it's always good to encourage a brother or sister. You know, I tell people to go out and tell people that Yeshua died for them, and he loves them. Now, I ask you that are listening right now, and this is the crossroad. This is the idea. This is the point of the message. I don't know what time it is you're watching this, but assuming the day has gone on a little bit, how many people have you told today, or let's say you're watching it in the morning, how many people have you told yesterday that Yeshua died for them, or that they need a Savior, or that the end is near and eternity is real? How many? If you are a believer and you say zero, that's not good enough. That's not good enough. You need to share every single day, whether it's posting a scripture online or having a one-on-one conversation with somebody at the store or something. You need to let people know. And the sad fact is, most people that call themselves believers, most people that partake in their church services and their Bible studies and everything else, when you ask them that question, the answer is usually zero. This is something that must change. You know, the enemy doesn't always have to get to you in terrible sin. Sometimes he only needs to keep you busy and distracted. That you don't take time to do these things that we're called to do. Now, what makes the urgency of this so real and so strong? James 4:14 says, for what is your life? It is even a vapor that appears for a little time and then vanishes away. We don't know how much time we have. We don't know how much time someone else has. How many times have we thought, I'll talk to that person about Yeshua another time? But another time isn't guaranteed. 2 Corinthians 6 verse 2 says, behold, now is the accepted time. Behold, now is the day of salvation. Not someday, but now. And the thing is, you know, depending when you're listening to this, there's tragedies happen all the time. And it was just a major tragedy that happened around the world. And instantly, 1,000 people were taken. Instantly, with about 5 minutes warning, 1,000 people were taken. And there are other tragedies in the world. I spoke about recently about a mass shooting. No idea this was going to happen, but it happened. You never know. We need to share. The Bible says we need to be watchmen. We need to let people know when something bad's about to happen. It says if we do that, we've done our job. But if we don't, their blood is on our hands. We need to tell people what they do with that information is up to them. Have you ever met somebody that you know, everyone tried to avoid because all you heard about them was the gospel? That's all they do. I have an aunt who's a Jehovah's Witness, and that's all she used to do is talk about all the time about the scriptures all the time. So much so, it used to aggravate people. They tried to avoid her. All this lady talks about is this. Good for that lady. Good for that lady. I'm not saying that's all you have to do, but the fact that people notice that, one day something's going to happen and somebody's going to call her up. Well, something happened in my life. Can you tell me more about that? Now listen, I'm going to tell you, in this ministry, what I believe, there is, according to Yeshua, eternity. There is an afterlife, however you want to pronounce it or call it. And many people have different ideas about heaven and hell, different ways to describe it, different ways to talk about it. Some people speak about it, exactly what's going to happen and how and everywhere. I don't know or pretend to know exactly the process and what's going to happen. I do believe in scripture and know Yeshua says eternity is real. It talks about hell and heaven and it is real. Matthew 10:28 says, fear him who is able to destroy both soul and body in hell. Matthew 25:46 says, these will go away into everlasting punishment, but the righteous into eternal life. And John 3:16 says, for Yahweh has so loved the world that he gave his only begotten son. Of course, everyone loves John 3:16. But let's continue. What does it say in John 3:18? He who believes in him is not condemned, but he who does not believe in him is condemned already. So, we're not to tell people about this place called hell to fight with people or disagree with people. We are to do it to warn people because we love them. We care about them. So, just as I give you that example about that house that's burning down or the room that's burning in the house, I'm not going to say anything because I don't want to upset people. I would yell at my loudest voice, get out of here. We need to get out now. Some real danger is about to happen. For us to say nothing wouldn't be a sign of love that Yeshua taught. So, in the scriptures, it talks about our Creator and it talks about condemning people. And it is not our job to condemn anyone, but to share the gospel with everyone. 2 Peter 3:9 says, not willing that any should perish, but that all should come to repentance. So, when we think about 2 Peter 3:9, our Creator, it's not his desire for anyone, to leave this place without having accepted Yeshua. Ezekiel 33:11, one of my favorite scriptures in the Bible, says, I have no pleasure in the death of wicked people. I only want people to change from their wicked ways so they would live, so they would have life. To repent means to change your mind, to change your thinking. We always got to find opportunities to do that. That should be our heart towards people that have not yet accepted Yeshua. Not condemnation, but compassion. That's what we need. So in love, we have to learn to, without having arguments, but we have to learn and pray, Lord, give me a word. Help me reach this person. Help me explain this person, the situation. You know, we always wonder how we are to do this and everything else. And I remember a great story about a man that was on a plane sitting next to somebody and he was reading the scriptures. He was so excited about the word. And somebody sat next to him. And somebody, the lady sitting next to him, said, excuse me, how do you know that's real? And pointed to the scriptures. And the guy was excited to tell her. Well, I'll tell you. And he wanted to turn some pages in the scripture and start reading scripture. And she stopped him. And she said, tell me without that book, how do you know that book is real? How do you know it's true? Shut the book and tell me. And the man didn't know what to do because everything he spoke was from the book, from the scriptures. So he goes, I will tell you, but I have to go to the bathroom first, and I'll be back and I'll tell you. So he goes to the bathroom, and he's in the bathroom. He says, Lord, please help me. Help me with a word for this woman, because I don't know what to share if I can't use your word, if I can't use your scriptures. And he heard from the Lord, and the Lord told him, share your testimonial. Share your testimonial. So he came back, and that's what he did. He goes, this is how I know it's real. And he showed how he come to see Yeshua in his life. We have to understand and believe and know the truth that Yeshua, folks, is the only way. And it's urgent that we get this message out. We have to understand this, because if every road ultimately led to Yahweh, there wouldn't be much urgency. But Yeshua said in John 14:6, I am the way, the truth, and the life. And no one comes to the Father except through me. That's why there's an urgency. Acts 4:12 says, nor is there salvation in any other, for there is no other name under heaven given among men by which we must be saved. If we actually believe this, everything changes. And Yeshua isn't simply a good teacher or a prophet or one of the many spiritual options out there. Yeshua is the way. Not a way, but the way. And if we believe that, how can we keep this to ourselves? How can we not tell others? There's so many examples in this world that if there was a mass shooting down the block, and nobody knew about it, would you come screaming, everyone, get out of here? Or would you walk by and say nothing? People are in great danger. Our loved ones are in great danger. How can you not say anything? The only way is the enemy distracting you and deceiving you and all of these distractions. That's why the scripture, do not get distracted or deceived. We need to let people know. Romans 3:23 says, all have sinned and fall short of the glory of Yah. So there's the thing, the sin right there, the disobedience. And Romans 6:23 says, the wages of sin is death. That's it. But the gift of Yahweh is eternal life in Yeshua, our wonderful Messiah. There's one cure for the sickness of sin. And that is understanding, trusting, believing, and accepting who Yeshua is. And to be honest, that doesn't automatically stop the way we're living our lives. The repentance is where that happens. So we must accept him and have that change in our mind and our heart, so we do not keep living the life we were living before we know him. We have a new life now. We got to get this. We have to understand this. Repentance is refreshing, as it says in the scriptures. We need to change our life, change our way of thinking. Remember this also. We are in the same situation as others. We're not the Savior, but he's given us a message because we've already been saved to share with others. But only the Lord says that he saves. John 6:44, no one can come to me unless the Father who sent me draws him. 1 Corinthians 3:6, I planted, Apollos watered, but Yahweh gave the increase. Our responsibility is to plant, to water, and Yahweh gives the increase. Don't measure success by whether somebody immediately accepts Yeshua. But think about the watchman on the wall. Think about it. Ezekiel 33:6. If the watchman sees the sword coming and does not blow the trumpet, and the people are not warned. Immediate context. Ezekiel and Israel. There is a powerful principle. When you see danger, you warn people. So remember that. We need to let people know. We are called to be watchmen. Now there are common fears why people don't do this. They think, what will people think about me? Will they think I'm too religious, or will they reject me? Romans 1 verse 16 says, I am not ashamed of the gospel for Yeshua, for it is the power of Yah to salvation. And Mark 8:38 says, whoever is ashamed of me and my words. So ask yourself, why are we more afraid of someone being uncomfortable for 5 minutes than concerned about where they will spend eternity? Don't be ashamed of Yeshua. You don't need to know everything. The enemy will tell you you're not ready and you don't know enough. What if somebody's going to ask all these difficult questions? Your answer could simply be, I don't know, let me look into that. We don't need to make things up. What you do need to know is Yeshua. And you have your testimonial. John 9:25 says, the healed blind man said, one thing I know, that though I was blind, now I see. That's a testimonial. Share yours with others. Remember, it's not about winning arguments. Matthew 9:36 says, when he saw the multitudes, he was moved with compassion. Compassion. Not look at these horrible sinners. He saw lost sheep. So our attitude shouldn't be, I'm better than these people. It should be, I'm a sinner who needed a savior too, and I want you to know him. Truth and love. Urgency and compassion. And Yah has given us this amazing mission field to be a light in the darkness. We don't have to travel halfway around the world. It's right on our own street. There are people, family, neighbors, co-workers, and friends, even people we don't know, strangers. You know, we need to think about, and if you're watching this or listening to this right now, pray, Father, give me an opportunity to tell somebody about Yeshua, and you will see those opportunities all around you. And stop saying tomorrow or another day. Your thought should be, I need to tell them right now. They need to know. So when it says in the scriptures, in Luke 10:4, greet no one along the road, what that means is don't allow any distractions to keep you from delaying the message that he wants us to get out. Brothers and sisters, thank you for watching. We've run out of time here on the radio program. 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That's Torah Life Ministries on YouTube. Have a blessed day. And shalom, shalom. Come
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1: As Paul says, they're invoking their sensuality and their desire for wealth. And Rhett, do you know that right now there is a controversy going on in one of the denominations that is moved away from the authority of the Scripture?
2: Mm-hmm.
1: They're trying to bring in a regulation for the ministers of this denomination that these ministers will be in monogamous relationships. In other words, they'll only be having sex with one person. But pastors in the denomination are protesting, saying, you can't say that because we're allowed to have sex with whoever we want.
2: And I
1: believe that this is teaching that is very far from what Jesus is saying here and what God would have for us. Because when we venture outside the family unit that God has created for humanity, that's why Leviticus chapter 18 says, I'm bringing you from Egypt into Canaan. Don't be like the Egyptians. Don't be like the Canaanites. Be holy. Be kadosh. Display a morality that's not like the culture around you, but comes from me. Be holy. And then in chapter 19, he says, don't have sex with your mother-in-law. Don't have sex with your stepmother. Don't have sex with your sister, your half-sister, your aunt. Don't have sex with your uncle. Men don't have sex with men. Women don't have sex with women. Don't have sex with animal. Animals. That's really gross. Okay, so here's God's cultural practices to protect the family unit, and we can't disregard this. This is these are God's teachings on human sexuality. We can't disregard this, and for some of our denominations that have moved to a progressive style to say that we don't have to pay attention anymore, I'm very fearful of some of my apparent brothers and sisters, because I think Jesus in verse 21, not everyone who says to me, Lord, Lord, will enter the kingdom of heaven, but only he who does the will of my Father in heaven. Many will say on the Lord, did we not prophesy in your name, cast out demons, perform miracles? And here's the criteria. Then I will declare to them, I never knew you. Depart from me, you who practice lawlessness. You see, it's this intimate relationship that we're supposed to have. This is the criteria. Do we have an intimate relationship? And Rhett, you and I both know that once we received Jesus as our Lord, once we repented, and see, this whole process is we hear this offering that God is giving us of forgiving our sins and entering his family. We consider that, and you and I had a moment in life where we were considering that, and then we sincerely desired in our heart to receive that invitation, and so we stopped walking away from God, and that point, repentance literally means to walk one direction, turn around, walk in another.
2: And surrender.
1: And God saw our heart, he saw the sincerity of our heart, and then He received us into his family, and he sealed the deal by giving us his Holy Spirit.
2: Then we were perfect thereon forever, right?
1: That's
2: the entry. You're into school now, but now the lessons begin.
1: Right. Now you're starting the process where you become a kanoskistis, a previously unseen biological creation that comes from God himself. And it's a slow process. We call it sanctification. And it's something that is, if you're a Christian, you're a follower of Jesus, you will be changed. Christianity is all about being changed from the old self to the new self. The Christian scriptures are filled, especially the epistles, with this image of going to your closet, deciding what shirt you're going to wear that day or what dress you're going to wear. And you take off the old garment, you put on the new garment, you know, you make a choice. And I think, Rhett, those of us that have this intimate relationship with Christ, because of that and because of what he did for us on the cross and because of experience his presence, we are compelled to say yes to him in the small things, the small decisions, and the big decisions, you know?
2: You know, you're saying the right thing today, though. You keep using, I don't know if you hear it, but it's like you're over a loudspeaker when I hear the word relationship.
1: Oh, it's people all about.
2: Think that people think that they're going to read these scriptures and somehow they're going to walk circumspectly and do everything right and have an outward appearance of religion.
1: No.
2: Let me finish. And so I want people to know, religious activity does not save you, but if you have relationship with him, you love your son, and you have a good relationship with your son. But if your son should sin, would he? Once you had that commitment, you're going to forgive him, as God will forgive us.
1: I don't know anybody that's watched their kids grow up, that has changed their diapers, that has taught them how to ride a bicycle, all the things. Of course our children are going to do things that are sinful, because foolishness is bound up in the heart of a child. We're born with this this rebellion against God and rebellion against authority, okay? It's natural.
2: Mm-hmm. So, but my point is what you said about relationship. I'm on this bent right now. It may sound a little strange. I didn't have a dad. Okay, my father was killed when I was very young. So I never had anybody... purpose to be arrogant. I never thought I was arrogant, but I knew nothing of humility. And when I interviewed, when I met Willie Nelson, I was on his bus and I went, wow, this is what humility is. This guy's really humble. And then later on in life, I got to interview Dr. Billy Graham. And I will tell you, when I was looking across him, he and I in this room, and he exuded the true humility and kindness, and his whole focus. There was no agenda in his heart. And so I went, wow, it was all about me and my audience. And I look around, and I haven't found that in another man yet. But yesterday I was on Church Street, which they've taken in Burlington, Vermont. Anyway, I was in a bookstore. And as I open up the bookstore, these three women are coming in. Well, I held the door for them. And they said, the last one said, wow, that's really something. You put yours here. You were coming out. And instead of going forward, you're patiently waiting and holding the door for us. She was really... But you know what? As I do that more in life, putting others first, it's really great to not put rep first. Now, I'm not saying I got this down, but my joy comes when letting somebody else out in traffic, holding the door open for others, or giving somebody else the bigger piece of pie.
1: I can say this, Red. I met you in 1995, okay? You interviewed me when I had written a book called Just Another Lump of Clay. And I walked away from that time with you. It was at Mr. Manatee's that you interviewed me.
2: Yep, I used to do my interviews there.
1: And I thought, I don't know if I'm going to be friends with this guy. And I just got to say, when you showed up at our men's group on Tuesday morning, what was it, 5, 6, 7 years ago, I saw a different man walk in the door. God, his spirit has really worked in you. He has really worked in you. And it's just a joy to be with you now. I mean, we're on the same page. We're recognizing the work God has done in us at this phase of life. We realize he has more for us to do. We're willing to do it.
2: And he's faithful to squish us like a grape. Now, I do want to say this on behalf of me, too. Remember what you said about Laura, your beautiful wife, and your wise wife. You were kind of arrogant for maybe the first 20 years with her, saying, well, I'm going to do this, rah, rah, rah, rah. And, you know, it took a lot of that thing where, like, Barbara now says, you know, you have a tone. I don't have a tone.
1: So.
2: And you said the exact same thing that Laura has said to you. And so, you know.
1: We're all working through our issues.

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0: Welcome to 15 Minutes in the Word with New York Times bestselling author Joyce Meyer. On today's program, Joyce will be teaching from her series, Ways to Increase Your Happiness. God is the source of every good thing, and believing His Word is the foundation for peace and joy. Our thoughts are connected to our feelings, so if we want to feel better, we need to think better. Now, here's Joyce with today's teaching.
1: I've decided to believe what this says, even if I don't understand it in my brain. I do not understand how I could be the righteousness of God and holy. Yeah, that's what the Bible says. You're holy. Whew. Now, I want to tell you what. We are making the religious devils in Georgia mad right now. I mean, they are not liking this meeting. Because religion wants you to be loaded down with rules and regulations and things you have to do to be good enough for God. So you got to sign off of that plan to get on God's good plan. God loves you. He loves you unconditionally. He doesn't love you because you're worth being loved, because the fact is you are not. But He loves you because He is good. And the more you see how good He is, the more you're going to want to behave right, not because you have to, but because God is so good you can't hardly stand it. So we better go to point two. Here's another thing to believe. Believe that you're anointed. You say, what does that mean? Well, the word anoint means to smear all over with or to paint. Well, we are anointed with the Holy Spirit. You, as a believer, are smeared all over, rubbed down really good with the Holy Ghost. You know what that means? If you know who you are, the devil's afraid of you. But he's not afraid of this. Anointed with the Holy Ghost. That's 1 John 2:20 and 27. When you believe, it changes what you say. You can find out real quick what you believe or what other people believe just by listening. I'm just no good. Every time I turn around, me, I'm always doing something wrong. Always doing something wrong. Oh, I used to talk like that. I tell you what, you cannot get me to say something bad about myself now. I will not say something bad about myself. I will not. I don't care how dumb I act. I am not going to say something bad about myself. You know why? Because I'm going to talk about me the way the Bible talks about me. And if we believe God's word first, then guess what? Our circumstances catch up with it. You know, most of you are getting there, but there's a few, just a few of you out there that you're still in. You know why? Because you're like, well, you just don't know what I'm going through. Will you get over it? Get off of it. This is a new day. And I know, I was hurt so bad, it was unbelievable. So you can't tell me I don't know how you feel. I know how you feel. But I also know that you don't have to live by how you feel. We believe and therefore we speak. 2 Corinthians 4:13. Believe there's a good life available for you. Believe, believe, believe, believe. I got to get off of this point and go to another one. Point number two. To enjoy. There's not much chance of 12, is there? Hey, but we still got tomorrow morning. Live one day at a time and enjoy it. Learn to live one day at a time. I don't know what's going to happen tomorrow. What do you think is going to happen in the world? I don't know. Nobody else does either. Everybody sits around and theorizes about what's going to happen in the world. I don't know. All I know is that sometime Jesus is coming back, and I want to be ready. And I know that is a fact. That's a sovereign decree. Christ will come back. Nobody's going to do away with that one. Just imagine how shocked all the people are going to be when he shows up who tried to get rid of him. And every knee will bow, and every tongue confess. And you know what? I frankly don't care if people in the world that don't understand us think I'm crazy. I've just kind of gotten to the point where I just kind of delight in it. Lord have mercy, I'm happy. Paul said he had learned, Philippians 4:11, I have learned to be content. And I love the amplified translation of content, satisfied to the point where I'm not disturbed. Philippians 4:11, Paul learned how to be content in every situation. He learned it. You know what? Being unhappy about your paycheck is not going to help you make more money. Being unhappy about the debt you're in won't help you get out of debt. The only thing that's going to change anything is if you get with God, find out what you can do and do it, and then trust Him to do what you cannot do. You know what? Paul was happy because he made a decision to be happy. This guy was being in prison for preaching the gospel. He was being beaten. People were trying to kill him. They were against him. And in the midst of all that, he decided to be happy. He decided to be happy. Say, I've decided to be happy. And I can hear it again. Well, I can't help how I feel. No, you can't, and I can't always help how I feel either, but thank God I don't have to live according to my feelings. I have got enough of the Holy Ghost in me to override how I feel, and you do too. Wouldn't it be pitiful if we spent our whole life just bowing down to feelings? Oh, yes, depression, yes, yes. Yes, fear, here I am, come and rule my life. You know, when the Bible says fear not, it doesn't mean don't ever feel fear. It means when you feel fear, dig in both feet and keep going forward. You don't have to live by how you feel. You do not have to live by how you feel. You do not have to live by how you feel. We have made feelings the big boss. You need to make the announcement today to your feelings. You no longer get to vote. And so tonight, when it's time to come back to the service and your feelings say, I don't feel like going. You're going to say, too bad. I'm going, and if I'm going, you're going with me. Isn't that right? Boy, people who live by their feelings, you might as well just get a big rubber stamp destroyed and go ahead and just stamp it on everything in your life. Happy are the people whose God is the Lord, Psalm 144:15. Happy are the people whose God is the Lord. Here's one you won't like, Luke 3:14. I'm going to wait till they put it up here. Luke 3:14. Those serving as soldiers also asked him, and we, what shall we do? And he replied to them, never demand or enforce by terrifying people or accusing wrongfully, and be satisfied with your rations, your supplies, and with your allowance or your wages. Well, bless God, I just don't make enough money. They just don't appreciate me around here. And I... to God about that. God, I need a job that's going to pay me more. But man, I'm thankful to have anything right now. And I'll tell you what, they may not be treating me right, but you're the God of justice, and you can get back to me whatever people don't give me. You know, I even caught myself doing this the other day. And I got a little correction from God. You know what? Your paycheck is not your source. I said your paycheck is not your source. Okay, here's a good one. The government is not your source. The government can't give you anything they don't take away from somebody else. If they want to give somebody else something, they got to raise somebody else's taxes. So then pretty soon those people don't need anything and they need somebody to take care of them. And I am not in any way, shape, or form talking about not properly taking care of the poor. We need to help the poor, but we don't need to enable laziness. And everybody knows that. A large majority of my life is spent helping the poor, and I will always continue to do that. But I'll tell you the truth, it never was the government's job, it was the church's job. So anyway, I better get off of that. Happy are the people whose God is the Lord. You can be satisfied with your present circumstances because God himself has said, let's look at Hebrews 13:5. This is shouting ground right here. Let your character and your moral disposition be free from loving money. Don't be greedy, lustful, or crave after earthly possessions. And be satisfied with your present circumstances and with what you have right now. For God himself has said, I will not in any way fail you, nor give you up, nor leave you without support. I will not, I will not, I will not. Come on. I will not, I will not, I will not. I will not leave you helpless. But if we want to get God's help, we've got to look to God as the source of every good thing. I mean, if I'm looking to God as my source, or if you're looking to God as your source, he may work through your employer to give you more. But if you look to your employer, you're shutting the door for God's help in your life. Same way, even with people who, maybe you're in a position right now where you need some kind of government aid. Well, fine, but don't just park there. Look to God as your source and say, God, you can do more than this. You can provide for me in a greater way. Amen.
0: We all have tough days when things don't go as planned, but we don't have to let those challenges determine our outlook on life. With God on our side, every day is a new opportunity to enjoy the wonderful life he has given us. Psalm 118:24 says, "This is the day the Lord has made. Let us rejoice and be glad in it." If we want to have what God wants us to have, we must learn to think like God thinks.
1: Well, I hope that you feel that I'm a partner in your life by teaching you the Word of God. And I'm asking you to partner with me in helping us continue reaching out not only to you through this program, but to so many people around the world that still don't know Jesus. Together, we can do so much more than what we can do by ourselves. 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

0: Welcome to On to Perfection, the radio ministry of Resurrection Life Family Worship Center. We are delighted that you joined us for today's broadcast. Our prayer is for the Word of God to transform you into the image of our Lord and Savior, Jesus Christ, while simultaneously causing you to triumph everywhere the soles of your feet shall tread. Now let's get into the Word with Apostle Trevor Banks.
1: Simply the Word. So in Joshua chapter 1, and I'm just going to go over these points briefly because we went over them Wednesday. The Word, number one, has to establish inner government in your life. Amen. It's not enough just to parrot or say some stuff you heard the apostle say. My pastor said. Or you heard it on YouTube, so you repeating it. It's not enough. It might be right. It might be powerful what they said, but it ain't powerful coming out your mouth. You know why? Because it hadn't been established on the inside of you yet. Amen. This is why it takes something on your part. That's why God wants you to sacrifice. Hello? I said, that's why there's sacrifice involved. God has to get into you. You know, when you're playing ball or something, you know, when somebody did something, you say, all right, I'm finna get into him. You know, you get on D, you getting into him. Amen. You ain't getting no shots. Amen. There was somebody was talking about Michael Jordan. Who was it? I forget who it was. They were playing when the USA Olympic team was playing the college team, and the college team beat them one time. This is Magic Johnson, Michael Jordan. And the guy that actually beat him scored 20 points against him. Michael Jordan said the next game, he said, you ain't getting the ball above your shoulders. That's what he told him. That's what he told the guy. He said, you ain't getting no shot. You're not getting shots, you ain't going to get the ball above your shoulders. And the guy said, Jordan shut him down. He didn't get the ball above his shoulders. And he said, that's when I knew he was MJ. What did he do? He got into him. Amen, amen. See, that's what God's got to do with you. Get into you. Amen, amen. And see, some people are very defensive. They get offended at God. You know, they get mad at the mailman. Listen, he just delivered the pink slip. He had nothing to do. He don't even work at the, you know, Fort Pierce Utilities. He just bought the letter. You mad cussing him out. Get he just delivered. So God got to get into you. That's why there's sacrifice. That's why you do stuff when you're tired. That's why you know, sometimes you do stuff you don't feel like it. Because you got to get past that not feeling like it. Amen. That's why you got to do some stuff you don't like to do. That's why sometimes you obey things when I don't like the way they said that. Well, your boss said it.
2: Amen.
1: You ain't think twice about that. Yes, sir, Mr. Boss. Oh, that's your livelihood. But when it comes to God saying something. See, don't look at the messenger. Listen to the message. We are all imperfect vessels. But listen for God's voice in your life. And sometimes God want to rebuke you. In love. But what is he doing? He's wanting to get in you. Why? Because his government's got to get in you. Before it can get out of you. People want to speak with authority. But don't want to receive authority. You can't be in authority without being under authority. And you'll know somebody that's in authority because they walk with a limp. God had already touched them. All right. We're laying foundation. So the Word has to establish inner government. What are you like when nobody's around you? Where are your thoughts? Do they run wild? Do you feel hate and stuff all the time? Are you confused? Angry? Huh? All that stuff, see, God's got to get in you and purge you of that. I'm not talking about perfection. I'm talking about God making room for himself. So the word, what Joshua had to establish inner government. Before God can give you victory out there, he's got to get victory in here. Say amen, light. Somebody give him real praise. Like it or not, he got to deal with us. That's why I always tell you, it's not getting something from God, it's yielding. You on the operating table. You know, the priests were told to bind the sacrifices with cords to the horns of the altar before they would slay them and offer the blood. Because them goats and stuff, once they knew, they already know. They're going to try to get away. And you're just like that goat. If God don't bind you to the altar. See, that's why he puts you sometimes in predicaments. Because you've been running. Amen. Try to stay out of it. And you run right into it. You got no choice now. Amen. God says, bind the sacrifice with cords under the horns of the altar. Amen. So that it can be sacrificed. But you got to understand something. Until you go through it, you don't understand there's something the other side of the sacrifice. Amen. I was telling them in covenant class, you cannot be afraid of death. Amen. And I'm not talking about cessation of life. That either. But Paul understood. He said, oh, death, where is your sting? Oh, grave, where is your victory? How many know God took the sting out of death? Amen. The sting of death is sin. God took the sting out of it. Amen. Tell somebody, don't be afraid. Don't be afraid to lay your life down. Amen. Because when you lay it down, he said, you'll find it. But it won't be the same life. That limited life. Amen. That life that had you hemmed in. No, you'll find resurrection life. You'll find that God gives you a life where the limitations are taken off, where all things are possible, where you move about freely, where your mind is clear, where you got true joy. Amen. Where you don't need affirmation from everybody. Hello, somebody. You can walk with your shoulders square and your head up. Because you know the God that you serve. Hallelujah. It's not about folks. It's about him. Me and my God. Like Adam walking with him in the garden in the cool of the day. Amen. You cease being religious. You cease being spooky. Amen. All that foolishness. It's about you and him. Tell somebody, God wants the real you. You know, church folk and religious folk put on airs. You know, airs want you to think a certain way about them. Right? Now, to a degree, that's okay. You know, be who you are. But I was sharing this. There was a scientific test taken where they could gauge the frequencies coming from someone's body. They actually could measure. And they could measure the passion. You know, passion. They could measure anger. You know, the frequency. They could measure love. They could measure joy. They can measure all these things and all these, and love wasn't the highest.
2: It was highest.
1: Higher than all the others, but the one higher than love. One frequency that dwarfed love. Coming from somebody's body. Anybody know? No, somebody ought to know what it is. And that frequency that is higher or stronger than the frequency of love coming from a person is the frequency of authenticity. When a person is being just who they are. Amen. That's why children's auras are so strong. Amen. They stood you, they being who they are.
2: Amen. Amen. Amen.
1: They don't care. That's why they're so adorable.
2: Amen.
1: Innocence. The highest frequency you can emit is that of authenticity. When you ain't pretending. When you're not mimicking. When you're not trying to parrot after someone else. You're being who you are. See, that's where you and God can really get together. Because he wants the real you. Because listen, ain't nobody else like you. Ain't nobody ever been like you. There'll never be another you. So God needs the real you. He ain't looking for you to be nobody else. He's looking for you. The word has to establish inner government. God was preparing Joshua internally before he confronted anything externally. Amen. The word has to govern us. That's where we find the authentic us. How God truly created us. Society, often peers, education, you name it. All these things have a part in shaping us. How we think, you know, what we don't do, you know, the mores we live by, the morality, you know, likes and dislikes. When we get freed up from all of that stuff and just become who God made us, we emit something so powerful. So the manifestation of victory begins with the internal government of the word. What is governing you from within?
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4: Now, this is the second message in our series, Living in the Power of the Holy Spirit. And just to catch you up for a moment, in the first message, the promise of the Father, we identified who He is. Who is this Holy Spirit? Promise of the Father, a person of the Trinity, the seal of the child of God, our helper, our teacher, our guide. Many areas of our life in which He is personally involved every single day. And yet many people don't have any idea who He is. And the question may be, well, okay, so that's who He is. Why did He come? Why is He here? Why is He working in our lives? You've got God the Father and God the Son. Why do you need anybody else? God the Father seated on His throne in the heavens. Jesus seated at the Father's right hand. The Holy Spirit in this life on earth working in His children. Why did God send Him? That's the theme of this message. And the title is simply this, The Mission of the Spirit. And I want you to turn, if you will, to John chapter 16. And I want you to notice in this 16th chapter, beginning in verse 5, what Jesus says. He says, But now I'm going to Him who sent me, and none of you ask me, Where are you going? But because I have said these things to you, sorrow has filled your heart. But I tell you the truth, it is to your advantage that I go away. For if I do not go away, the Helper, speaking of the Holy Spirit, will not come to you. But if I go, I will send Him to you. And He, when He comes, will convict the world concerning sin and righteousness and judgment. That is, He says, this is the reason I'm sending Him. Very specifically, why I'm sending Him. So, if someone were to ask you today, well, you Christians believe in the Holy Spirit, who is He anyway? Could you answer that question? Could you say to them, well, He's the promise of the Father, and He's our seal under the day of redemption. He's our guide, our teacher. He's our helper. He is the divine energy and authority by which we carry out the work that God has called us to do. And if they said to you, then exactly tell me why he's here. We want to answer that question. Because you see, he didn't just show up. And so the first thing I would say is simply this. The ministry, listen, he came because the ministry of the Holy Spirit is essential to our salvation. And somebody says, now wait a minute, I got saved a long time ago. I didn't know anything about the Holy Spirit. So did I. When I was the age of 12, the Lord Jesus Christ spoke to my heart one Sunday morning. I went to the altar, knelt down, asked the Lord Jesus Christ to forgive me of my sins. How much did I know? Very little, except that I was a sinner. Jesus died for my sins, and that if I asked him to forgive me of my sins, that he would, and he would save me. And that is exactly what happened. If you'd have said to me now, well, tell us about the Holy Spirit, I'd have probably said, who? Because I didn't know. Here's what I want you to remember. You do not have to understand what I want to share this morning in order to be saved. But once you are saved, it is very important that you and I understand what is the ministry of the Holy Spirit in the life of the believer, and also what part is it that he plays and does he work in a person's salvation, because he has a vital part. Now, somebody says, I'll tell you what, I'm going to get saved and I get good and ready, and the answer is no, you're not. You say, well, doesn't the Bible say whosoever shall call upon the name of the Lord shall be saved? That's exactly what it says. But first of all, who creates the desire in your heart to be saved? And if you recall what Jesus said in the 6th chapter of John, here's what he said. He said, no one, in verse 44, no one can come to me unless the Father who sent me draws him, and I will raise him up on the last day. Well, who is it that draws him? It is the work of the Holy Spirit in this life that draws a person to, listen, to even desire to be saved. It is his work. It is the work of the Holy Spirit. Now, let me show you why that's true. In Ephesians chapter 2, for example, if you turn there for a moment, look at a couple of verses here, because here Paul describes the condition of the unbeliever. And he puts it this way. He says, for example, in this second chapter, he says, you were dead in your trespasses and sins, in which you formerly walked according to the course of this world, according to the prince of the power of the air, the spirit that's now working in the sons of disobedience. How can a dead person who's dead to spiritual things have any desire for spiritual things? You cannot, apart from the Holy Spirit. Because you see, when a person says, I'm going to get saved when I get ready. Yes, you get saved when you get ready to answer the call of the Holy Spirit in your life, then you'll be saved. Jesus said, you know what? No one can unless the Father draws them, unless he draws them. That is the work of the Spirit. For example, not only does he say we're dead in trespasses and sins, but in Romans chapter 3, he describes God's view of a person who's lost. And I won't read it all except to look, if you will, in the 10th verse. And he says, there is none righteous, no, not one. There's none who understands. There's none who seeks after God. Then a list of other things. He says, and the path of peace they have not known, and there's no fear of God before their eyes. How can a person who has no desire for God, isn't seeking God, who's dead in their trespasses and sins, how can that person be saved? Not apart from the drawing of the Holy Spirit of God. So if you, my friend, you once in a while have this feeling in your heart, and you have this sudden interest in your heart of, well, what about this salvation? What about Jesus? What about the cross? What about the resurrection? What about all of these things? That's the Spirit of God beginning to do his work in your life. And apart from the Holy Spirit, there's no such thing as a dead person becoming a live person and filled with new life and a new spirit and eternal life sealed with the Spirit of God apart from the work of the Holy Spirit. Who is it that illumines the mind of a man or a woman, a young person? For example, how can a child, let's just say 6 or 7 years of age, understand enough, genuinely understand enough about their sin, their guilt at that age to want to receive Jesus Christ as their Savior and place their trust in him at a young age and all their lives attempt to live for him? That is the work of God. And you see, it is the work of the Holy Spirit that illumines your mind. Listen, the reason you even understand John 3:16 is the Holy Spirit. The reason you understand the Scripture is the Holy Spirit. He's the teacher, as I've said before. I'm not the teacher. It is the Spirit of God who must teach you the truth. The Spirit of God who must open your mind and heart to help you realize what is the truth. Apart from the ministry of the Holy Spirit, there is no understanding of the things of God. So, first of all, there's illumination. And secondly, there's conviction. And this is what he says in the 16th chapter and 8th verse. He said, it's for your good that I depart. When I depart, I'm going to send the Holy Spirit. Here's what he's going to do. He's going to convict you of sin, of the righteousness of Christ, and of the judgment to come. Conviction is the work of the Holy Spirit. Now listen, how does that work? When a person has the illumination of truth, you don't need a whole lot of truth, illumination of truth, and that person rejects the little light they have, what happens? No conviction. They began the terrible process of doing what? Hardening their heart to the wooing of the Spirit of God. When that person is willing to open their heart by their choice, what happens is they begin to feel guilty. They begin to understand that they're living against God. They're in opposition to God. They're rebelling against God. They're out of the path and will and purpose and plan of God in their life. There's great conviction. And so what happens? Now, they have something new going on inside of them. Because you see, another one of the works of the Holy Spirit is what? Granting them new life. Now, the simplest and the most popular verses to turn to would be John chapter 3. We all know John 3:16. But I want you to look at these first passages when Jesus is talking to Nicodemus, a Pharisee, and he says to Jesus, he says, we know that you're a man come from God because of these miracles that we see. Jesus went straight to the point. He says, except a man be born again, he cannot see the kingdom of God, nor can he enter the kingdom of God. Then he makes this statement. He says, that which is born of the flesh is flesh. That which is born of the Spirit is spirit. That is what happens. The Spirit of God brings regeneration. That is, the Spirit of God gives new life to that person. Now they have a new spirit. They have the life of God living inside of them. And that's when Jesus said, I'm abiding in you and you in me. What happens when the person receives Jesus Christ as their Savior? What does the Holy Spirit do? He absolutely regenerates. That is, he gives new life so that every single believer is dwelt by the life of God. And what happens is the Holy Spirit comes in to indwell us. And he makes it very clear in many scriptures that every single believer is indwelt by the Spirit and sealed by the Spirit of God until the moment God takes them home. The work of the Holy Spirit in salvation. So, you take the Holy Spirit out of salvation, you can't get saved. What did he say? He said twice here. He said, you can't understand the truth apart from the Holy Spirit. Now, is the Holy Spirit withholding truth? No. Jesus said this way. He says, unless my Father calls you, you're not coming. And what I want you to say is this. You can't be saved apart from the minister of the Holy Spirit, no matter who you are. Listen, it doesn't make any difference if you preached in a pulpit in the churches for years and years and years. You can't be saved until the Spirit of God draws you, listen, by his awesome power and love to understand the truth, be convicted of your sin, accept the gift of repentance and faith, and what? You have a brand new life. And apart from the Holy Spirit, you cannot. Now that's the first reason he sent him. First reason he sent the Holy Spirit, the minister of the Holy Spirit in our salvation. The second reason he sent him is the minister of the Holy Spirit in our sanctification. Somebody says, well, don't give me any big words. I'm going to cut it down to just a very small little word. Sanctification means holy. You say, well, I can't be holy. Hold it. Watch this. The word holy means something has been separated unto for another purpose beyond the normal thing. The moment you trust that Jesus Christ is your personal Savior, God set you apart as a child of God and sealed you with the Holy Spirit of promise. First in Ephesians chapter 1, verse 13, 14, he sealed you as a child of God. So every single believer is sanctified positionally. That's our position. What's your position? Sanctified. But there's another aspect of sanctification, and that's, listen, the progressive work of the Holy Spirit. Holy Spirit sets you aside as a child of God. And then what happens? That begins his progressive work in your life. You say, well, what's his progressive work? Well, Romans 8, verse 29. He predestined you and me to be conformed to the likeness of his Son, which means what? That the Holy Spirit is working in your life and my life in order to do what? To bring us into such a relationship of intimacy with him that our character begins to reflect the character of Jesus. Our behavior begins to reflect the behavior of Jesus. Our conduct, our conversation. He says, listen, he predestined us to be conformed to the likeness of his son. So what does he do? Well, he continues some of the work that he was in when you and I were saved. Listen, it is the Holy Spirit who gives you understanding when you read the Word of God. Without the Holy Spirit, you can't understand it. And this is why some people say, my goodness, you know what? I read that over and over and over. I didn't get that. The Spirit of God. This is why you and I can read a passage many, many times, come back the 500th time and think, you know, I never saw that before. That's the work of the Holy Spirit. For example, when you step out of His will, what's the Holy Spirit doing? He's doing His job. What is that? To convict us of sin, even after we're saved, to show us the truth of God's Word, show us His path, show us His way, show us His will. That's His work. Does He not say, trust in the Lord with all your heart. Lean not to your own understanding. In all your ways acknowledge Him. He'll direct your path. Who is it's directing our path? It is the Spirit of the living God who indwells us to guide us, teach us, and help us. He's just doing His work. That's who He is, so that He not only came for our salvation, He came for our sanctification. And so, listen, positionally, one act. Progressively, a lifetime. And ultimately, when we die, we're glorified into absolute perfection. Why did He come? He came to sanctify us, to make us like His Son. There's a third reason He came, the ministry of the Holy Spirit. Listen, and that's service. Because every single one of us is called to serve the Lord. You say, well, now God hadn't called me. Yes, He has. We make the mistake of saying, well, you know, servants of God are those who stand on platforms and sing and play and do these things. You know who a servant of God is? Every single person who's ever been saved is a called servant of God. Now, let me ask you a question. Would you not agree that being a godly mother or a godly father in this day and time, raising godly children who have to go to school and be taught things that you do not believe, live in a society where there's awesome peer pressure, where there's immorality all around them, and all kind of pornography, and all kind of drinking drugs. Raising godly children in this society is probably one of the most difficult jobs that exist. You don't think that takes the Holy Spirit? Then one of the reasons our kids are in such a mess is because too many parents don't realize God will teach you how to raise your children. God will show you how to raise them up. God will work His awesome work in your life if you let Him do it. And so godly mothers, godly fathers, listen, that is an awesome sense of service. That's just one. Teachers, for example, you may teach in a secular school. You don't need the Holy Spirit. Well, they don't let us talk about Jesus. Listen, you may not be able to talk about Him, but you can live it out. And there are ways to say and live it out with kindness and love that somebody says, you know, there's something different about her, something different about them. There are all kinds of ways for God to work out His works in our life. What I want you to say is this, you've been called to do something. Now think about it. There are times when somebody walks up to you, asks you a question, it's an awesome opportunity to witness for Christ, and here you are just sort of like you got marbles in your mouth. When somebody opens the door, here's what you do immediately. Holy Spirit, speak through me. Do you think He's going to say, nothing doing? No, He's not. He's going to, listen, He will say things through you you hadn't even thought about. He's going to bring scriptures to your mind that you thought you'd forgotten. The engines begin to churn up in you. When God opens the door of opportunity, He intends you to step through it. And this is why many people who are not pastors and teachers and all the rest who live out in the secular world, they're awesome witnesses. Absolutely have the most awesome effect on other people because God has equipped them, because they wanted to be equipped. They wanted to do it. They maybe fumbled and made some mistakes to begin with, but they knew that God had called them to share their faith. And so they keep doing it until it becomes not polished, listen, but powerful. And you think about this. Salvation, listen, is an act of faith. Sanctification is the walk of faith. And service, what is that? That's the work of faith. Faith in the power of the Holy Spirit to enable you to do what God wants you to do. And here's what happens. When the Holy Spirit is working through your life, here's what you can expect. You'll tire at times, but you won't burn.

0: came to sanctify you, and he came to equip you to do what God called you to do. Father, how grateful we are. When I think about what you're willing to forgive us for, put it behind us. What you're willing to teach us, ingrained in our thinking. The opportunities that lay before us because you placed them there. And when we think about what you're willing to do in the life of any individual, if we're willing, we're awed by that, Father, humbled by it all. And I pray that the Holy Spirit will sink the truth of this message so deep it's inescapable. Thank you that we can watch your work and know in our heart your work is the best work. And we thank you in Jesus' name. Amen.
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1: 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Are you feeling inadequate or like something's missing in your life? Hear about Dr. Stanley's discovery of that missing element in A Moment with Charles Stanley.
0: It is the work of the Holy Spirit bringing us to the realization you can't live the Christian life. And I can tell you, it took me years before I came to that conclusion. I grew up in a fellowship of people who believe that, you know, if you do this and you do that and you do the other, then everything's going to be fine, but you have to do it. And so I can remember, it was in my third church before it ever hit me. God didn't expect me to try to, I used to fast. I had a travel trailer parked at my backyard. I'd go out there and fast and pray and beg and plead God to do this and do that and do the other. And you know what? Somehow I still failed. And what really got my attention was I was preaching through the book of Galatians, and I was coming to this fifth chapter. And I remember thinking one day when I was praying, oh, Jesus, what am I going to do when I get to the fifth chapter? And you talk about the fruit of the Spirit is love and joy and peace and goodness and self-control. And Lord, I don't have that. Not all the time. Every once in a while, I get a good glimpse of that. And here I am getting to tell these people, this is what you'll do. And Lord, you're not even doing it in my life. Well, I'm going to tell you how God got me. He waited till the week before the sermon was to be preached. One Friday night, walked in my study. Just had a little study out in the backyard in my house in Miami. And I just had a door for a table because I didn't want anything to distract me. And I realized that night, he never intended for me to live the Christian life. He intended for me to surrender my life to him so that he could live through me what I would never be able to do myself. And it was one of the most freeing moments of my life. And I can tell you, until you reach that point that you can't, but he will, He can and he desires to.

0: You're going to struggle over things that you don't need to struggle over. The progressive work of the Holy Spirit is what? Shaping us, conforming us, keeps illuminating our minds and hearts to the truth so that we come to the realization that it's Christ in us through the Holy Spirit. The Holy Spirit living the life of Jesus Christ through us. It's His power and His authority and His anointing and His work in our heart.
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0: 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Thank you for being such a blessing to me and my husband and our entire family every day, 24 hours a day. God bless you all for being such an inspiration in our life. 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Bye-bye.
1: Welcome to Constitutional Conversations. I'm Dr. Brenda McMenamin. Why is it so important to understand the Constitution? Understanding the heritage and history that God gave us enables us to honor and obey Him so He can rescue us and America.
2: Article 6, Section 3 says in part, the senators and representatives before mentioned and the members of the several state legislatures and all executive and judicial officers, both of the United States and of the several states, shall be bound by oath or affirmation to support this Constitution. Pacha said nothing is more evident both in reason and the Holy Scriptures than that religion is ever a matter between God and individuals, and therefore no man or men can impose any religious test without invading the essential prerogatives of our Lord Jesus Christ. Ministers first assumed this power under the Christian name, and then Constantine approved of the practice when he adopted the profession of Christianity as an engine of state policy. And let the history of all nations be searched from that day to this, and it will appear that the most imposing of religious tests hath been the greatest engine of tyranny in the world. Iredell asked, how is it possible to exclude any set of men without taking away that principle of religious freedom which we ourselves so warmly contend for? This is the foundation on which persecution has been raised in every part of the world, but it is never to be supposed that the people of America will trust their dearest rights to persons who have no religion at all, or a religion materially different from their own. It would be happy for mankind if religion was permitted to take its own course and maintain itself by the excellence of its own doctrines. The divine author of our religion never wishes for its support by worldly authority. Johnson explained, it appears to me that it would have been dangerous if Congress could intermeddle with the subject of religion. True religion is derived from a much higher source than human laws. When any attempt is made by any government to restrain men's conscience, no good consequence can possibly follow. May the church rise up to teach his word, to make disciples who can powerfully apply his principles to self and civil government. In Jesus' name, amen.
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0: Sometimes we've heard a story so many times that the wonder of it gets a little lost in familiarity. But there's nothing ordinary about what we'll witness in this study today. Our exciting journey through the book of Exodus continues on through the Bible with Dr. J. Vernon McGee. We'll see the unmatched power of God on full display. It was divine power that rescued the children of Israel from Pharaoh's army. But before that, God's power turned the Nile to blood and devastated Egypt's ecosystem with frogs and insects. Only God could blanket Egypt in darkness, and only God holds power over life and death. And once again, we're going to see something only God could do, the miraculous deliverance of the Israelites in one of the greatest miracles recorded in the Old Testament. In fact, this event was so significant that Jewish people still remember it every year as they celebrate Passover. It's that important. Now, as we continue our journey with the Israelites through the desert, we're going to discover that God didn't always answer every need with a miracle. But whenever he did, it was unforgettable. Let's pray for each other as we open God's word. Lord, would you fill us with your wisdom and knowledge and understanding, and then help us to walk more closely with you, trusting you with every part of our lives. In Jesus' name, amen. Here's Dr. J. Vernon McGee with our study of Exodus 13 on Through the Bible.
1: Now, last time we saw that the children of Israel were delivered out of the land of Egypt in the sense that that night they marched out, but they have not crossed the Red Sea. We'll get that, however, in the next chapter, chapter 14. But now they are leaving the land of Egypt, and they're moving over toward the Red Sea. And I want to begin reading here in chapter 13. And the Lord spake unto Moses, saying, Sanctify unto me all the firstborn, whatsoever openeth the womb among the children of Israel, both of man and of beast, it is mine. And Moses said unto the people, Remember this day in which ye came out from Egypt, out of the house of bondage, for by strength of hand the Lord brought you out from this place, there shall no leavened bread be eaten. As the children of Israel are now coming out of the land of Egypt, why, they have this given to them of the Lord. The firstborn in Egypt died. The gods of Egypt claim the firstborn. God, by the way, claims that. And we find, though, that he sometimes comes off very badly today. He claims the first from believers today. And again, I think that a great many do not give him that place that he should have. It's very important, by the way, to get this tremendous message before us that God claims the best, the very best, if you please. And here we find that he is claiming the firstborn. I think God claims the first in everything, and he wants to have first place in our lives. The problem has always been so many believers today put him last. They say, if I have time, I'll do this for the Lord. And they don't have time because they've been giving time to something that is their own, something that was for their own personal interest or amusement. There are those who say, yes, I'm going to give the Lord part of what I make if there's any left over. We always do that. I remember hearing Billy Sunday say years ago, he was riding across the country with William Wrigley, the original William Wrigley, the man who really made the chewing gum and made the money from the chewing gum to begin with. And he was a Christian, and he told Billy Sunday on the train, he said, I've always made it a practice in my life to give the Lord a tenth of everything that I make, and I don't give him the last tenth. I give him the first tenth. That's quite interesting of how God is blessed and prospered. And don't misunderstand me. God doesn't guarantee that to anyone. He hasn't promised that to anyone. But it's interesting how God has blessed men and women who have put him first. And when you put him first, may I say that that means you put him first. That's no mucking around, no compromising, no half-truth in saying that we put God first. He must come first. Now, the children of Israel, just as they are on the wilderness march, they've just come out of Egypt, and remember, they've been slaves. And God says to them, the firstborn belongs to me. And immediately, many of them could say, well, look, Lord, you've just delivered us out of slavery, and now you're already claiming one of ours. Well, the Lord Jesus does the same thing for you and me today. He saves us out of the bondage of sin and delivers us and sets us free. And he says, if the Son make you free, you'll be free indeed. But wait just a moment. He also is saying that I want you to give yourself to me. Well, you say, I'm free. You are. You don't have to. But the important thing is, the blessing comes when we voluntarily come and put him first. That is something that they are having now to learn. I begin reading at verse 5 now of Exodus 13. And it shall be when the Lord shall bring thee into the land of the Canaanites, and the Hittites, Amorites, Hivites, and the Jebusites, which he sware unto thy fathers to give thee, a land flowing with milk and honey, that thou shalt keep this service in this month. In other words, they had observed the Passover feast and the feast of unleavened bread. Verse 6, 7 days thou shalt eat unleavened bread, and in the seventh day shall be a feast to the Lord. Unleavened bread shall be eaten 7 days, and there shall no leavened bread be seen with thee, neither shall there be leaven seen with thee in all thy quarters. Now, frankly, when they came out of Egypt, you remember, they took their kneading boards and the dough that was on it, and it was leaven. God says, I want you to get rid of that. They'll leave that back in the land of Egypt. Unleavened bread shall be eaten 7 days, and there shall no leavened bread be seen with thee, neither shall there be leaven seen with thee in all thy quarters. And thou shalt show thy son in that day, saying, this is done because of that which the Lord did unto me when I came forth out of the land of Egypt. In other words, this is to be passed from generation to generation, that God had delivered them out of the land of Egypt. It shall be for a sign unto thee upon thine hand, and for a memorial between thine eyes, that the Lord's law may be in thy mouth, for with a strong hand hath the Lord brought thee out of Egypt. Thou shalt therefore keep this ordinance in his season from year to year. And it shall be when the Lord shall bring thee into the land of the Canaanites, as he sware unto thee and to thy fathers, and shall give it thee, that thou shalt set apart unto the Lord all that openeth the matrix, and every firstling that cometh of a beast which thou hast, the males shall be the Lord. Now, the firstborn of all the stock that they had, that was true out in the field, that one tenth, and it was the first tenth, belonged to the Lord. And every firstling of an ass thou shalt redeem with a lamb. You see, God didn't want one of these long-eared animals as an offering. It had to be the lamb. And if thou wilt not redeem it, then thou shalt break his neck, and all the firstborn of man among thy children shalt thou redeem. They were to be redeemed, as we shall see later on, by silver. Silver was the redemption money. Now, he goes on to talk to them along this line, and let's look at this, because it's extremely interesting. It shall be when thy son asketh thee in time to come, saying, what is this? That thou shalt say unto him, by strength of hand the Lord brought us out from Egypt, from the house of bondage. And it came to pass, when Pharaoh would hardly let us go, that the Lord slew all the firstborn in the land of Egypt, both the firstborn of man, the firstborn of beast. Therefore I sacrifice to the Lord all that openeth the matrix, being males. But all the firstborn of my children I redeem, and it shall be for a token upon thine hand, and for frontlets between thine eyes, for by strength of hand the Lord brought us forth out of Egypt. Now, this is to remind them that God had delivered them out of the land of Egypt, and therefore the firstborn of their sons had to be redeemed by silver. We are told today that we're not redeemed by silver or gold, but with the precious blood of Christ. Now, verse 17, "And it came to pass, when Pharaoh had let the children go, that God led them not through the way of the land of the Philistines, although that was near. For God said, Let peradventure the people repent when they see war, and they return to Egypt." Now, these people are just out of slavery, and they're not prepared for warfare at all. And the short way into the land, if you get your map and will note it, would be up the seacoast, would be up by the Mediterranean Sea, and that would take them right into the land. You remember in the Six-Day War, when Israel, you will recall, moved to the seacoast, and they moved the Egyptians out. They just came right down the seacoast. Well, of course, they were prepared. They had the tanks and the planes to do it. But these people are just out of slavery, and they do not have any instruments even to fight with. So God, very graciously, and notice how good he is to them. He takes them through the wilderness. It's a long route, but it will spare them from warfare. They'll not have to face an enemy until they do get into the land. Well, in 40 years, they will be equipped. They will have an army, as we're going to see, and they'll be prepared. But they're not prepared at this time. And somebody says, but God, by miracle, could have delivered them. True. But you see, there is today, I can't help but be sick when I see the attitude of some Christians. They feel like God's got to perform a miracle every minute for them, and that you have a right to demand of the Lord that he intervene for you. If you're sick, he has to heal you and all that sort of thing. Well, my friend, he can do it. It's not a question of God's ability. It's always a question of the willingness of God and whether this is the way God wants to do it. Now, God could have brought them through the land of the Philistines, but he didn't want them at this time to be engaged in warfare and come up against it for the very simple reason they were not equipped for it. He could have delivered them. And when it's necessary, God's prepared to perform a miracle for us, but only to accomplish his will and his way in our lives. How we need to keep that in mind. Now, notice verse 18. But God led the people about through the way of the wilderness of the Red Sea, and the children of Israel went up harnessed out of the land of Egypt. Now, that word harness is a very interesting word. I guess in the Elizabethan days that it probably was quite meaningful to those people. But harness to us just means that they really were put under a yoke again. But that's not it. The whole thought is they went up orderly. They did not come out of Egypt as a mob. They were organized. They came out. They didn't have an army, but they certainly were organized, and it means by five in a rank. They lined up, five in a row. And if you had seen them going through the wilderness, you'd probably seen the most orderly group that you've ever seen. Now, there's something else that's quite interesting here. It says, and Moses took the bones of Joseph with him, for he had straitly sworn the children of Israel, saying, God will surely visit you, and ye shall carry up my bones away hence with you. Now, you will recall back in the book of Genesis, in fact, it's in the last part of the book of Genesis, it's the 50th chapter, and at that time I called attention to it that Joseph, when he died, he said unto his brethren, I die, and I'm reading now Genesis 50, 24, and God will surely visit you and bring you out of the land unto the land which he sware to Abraham, Isaac, and to Jacob. And Joseph took an oath of the children of Israel, saying, God will surely visit you, and ye shall carry up my bones from hence. Now, that time has come. Quite a few years have gone by. At least 200 years have elapsed. And now there has arisen a Pharaoh who knew not Joseph. He's no longer the national hero in the land of Egypt. He was at the time he died, but he's not now. Joseph knew that that would be true. They couldn't take him out of the land of Egypt and bury him at the time he died. So Joseph said, I want to be buried in that land. Now Moses took up the bones of Joseph to bury him in that land. Why remove his bones? What difference would it make if he's got a hope someday of being raised from the dead and taken up to heaven? Why, it wouldn't make any difference whether your launching pad was in Egypt or up in the land of Israel, where he's buried up in the Ephraim country. Well, the fact of the matter is, he expects to be raised in that land, for that land, for there is to be a resurrection of these people in that land for the millennium and then for eternity. That will be heaven for them. And that was the hope of Joseph. And this is the hope of Moses, you see. It's by faith that he does this. And then we're told, verse 20, and they took their journey from Succoth and encamped in Etham in the edge of the wilderness. Now you'll find that they are moving now toward that wilderness, and it's a frightful wilderness. Now again, notice what God does in verse 21. And the Lord went before them by day in a pillar of a cloud and led them the way, and by night in a pillar of fire to give them light to go by day and night. He took not away the pillar of cloud by day nor the pillar of fire by night from before the people. Now these people crossed that hot and burning desert, and Moses himself called it a very frightening desert. But they went through it, and they didn't even get sunburned, but they had a pillar of cloud over them by day. These people had something that no other nation has ever had, and this is the appearance of it now, and that is they had the glory. And no other nation has ever had the visible presence of God. And that's the way that Paul, you'll recall, he defined the children of Israel. He raised the question, you'll recall, who are Israelites? That's in Romans 9:4. To whom pertaineth adoption and the glory? These people had the glory, the visible presence of God. Now, no nation has ever had that. And the church does not have the visible presence of God. And these people that talk today about they've had a vision and they've seen something. The thing to do is when you have a vision, and I'm sure many of us do at night, we have a very vivid dream, the thing to do is not to try to feel that God is speaking to us in it, but to find out what we had for dinner. That's the explanation for it. It's not God speaking to us. It's the fact that we ate something for dinner we should not have eaten, and that's the explanation of it. But the church has nothing visible given to it. We're blessed with all spiritual blessings in the heavenlies, and we walk by faith. You see, these people are walking, looking to the coming of Christ. We look back to a historical event, and frankly, we do not need the visible presence of God to walk by faith. They did in that day because the redemption had not been worked out in history as it has for us today. So you see now, God is making every preparation for every eventuality that will bring these people safely through the wilderness. That is the preparation that he's making. And actually, they're not really out of the land of Egypt. They are out of that fertile valley of the Nile. They have now hit the desert, and they are crossing over, coming now to the Red Sea. And that brings us in chapter 14 to this particular section here. And I begin reading now in chapter 14. And the Lord spoke unto Moses, saying, speak unto the children of Israel, that they turn and encamp before Pihaharoth, between Migdal and the sea, over against Baal Zephon, before it shall ye camp by the sea. Now, I don't know about you, but I don't

0: to go up the coast route through the land of the Philistines. Now they are headed out toward this wilderness, and frankly, Pharaoh thinks they're lost, that they don't know where they're going, that no one would attempt to go through that dreadful wilderness. Now, notice, God says that when he sees that, why, he'll think the children of Israel are trapped, and he's going to go after them. Again, you see, he let them go reluctantly. Verse 4, "And I will harden Pharaoh's heart, that he shall follow after them. And I will be honored upon Pharaoh and upon all his hosts, that the Egyptians may know that I'm the Lord." And they did so. Now, you would think that what had already happened was enough. But believe me, something even more profound is going to take place that will convince the Egyptians. And now, verse 5, "It was told the king of Egypt that the people fled. The heart of Pharaoh and his servants was turned against the people, and they said, 'Why have we done this, that we have let Israel go from serving us?' And he made ready his chariot and took his people with him. And he took 600 chosen chariots and all the chariots of Egypt and captains over every one of them." So that the host of Egypt is going with 600 chariots. Now you can imagine what 600 chariots would do to a poor, helpless, defenseless people, and especially women and children and cattle. Why, they would make havoc of them and make hash of them also. "Now the Lord hardened the heart of Pharaoh, king of Egypt, and he pursued after the children of Israel, and the children of Israel went out with a high hand. But the Egyptians pursued after them all the horses and chariots of Pharaoh and his horsemen and his army, and overtook them encamping by the sea beside Pi-hahiroth, before Baal-zephon. And when Pharaoh drew nigh, the children of Israel lifted up their eyes, and behold, the Egyptians marched after them, and they were sore afraid, and the children of Israel cried unto the Lord." Now, this is the proper place for me to stop today, because this is what you do with a continued story. Here is the Red Sea ahead of them, the hosts of Egypt back of them, and these poor defenseless people are caught between the devil and the deep blue sea. How are they going to get over? Well, we'll just have to stop there today, and we'll find out next time. May God richly bless you, my beloved.
1: Have you ever been caught between the devil and the deep blue sea? You know, most of us have been there at one time or another, and maybe you're feeling that way right now. Maybe you thought that you were following the Lord's direction, but now you feel stuck and frustrated and really unsure which way to turn. Well, there is an answer. You can turn to God, cast your burden on Him, and trust Him to deliver you. 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I'm Steve Schwetz, and I'll meet you back here next time as we continue gleaning great truths from God's Word.

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1: I know probably some of you are going through a hard time right now. And you're probably looking up to heaven and saying, how long, O Lord? When will you answer me, Lord? 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
0: 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In this episode of Leading the Way, Dr. Youssef takes you into the pages of Revelation to see that the often misunderstood words in this book of the Bible are so valuable, so relevant for you today. 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
1: Here in the book of Revelation, I hope you've turned already with me to chapter 5 and 6 and 7, we come to see this divine event as a reality. It's in the future, but he paints a picture for us as if it's happening now. From Revelation chapter 5 all the way to chapter 19, we find ourselves having a front seat from which we are watching the culmination of history. We're watching the ultimate judgment of evil and sin in the world. We are watching the ultimate justice of God comes about, righting the wrong. These judgments are in groups of sevens. The seven seals, seven trumpets, and seven bowls. And the question is this: do these upcoming catastrophic events frighten me? And the answer is absolutely not. Absolutely not. Ought to not frighten any of us who know the Lord Jesus. As these events draw closer and closer, I personally become more thrilled and making every minute of my life count to prepare for that great day. Far from being afraid, Jesus said in Luke 21:28, when these things begin to take place, stand up, lift up your heads, because your redemption draws near. Now, this is one of the most exciting times to be alive, at least as far as I'm concerned. And today we look at these events, beginning of chapter 5. John sees the Lord on the throne. There, a scroll in his hand. The scroll is sealed with seven seals. And that scroll contains a secret. It contains a vital information. It contains a very important information. Don't miss it, because that's really the key to the book of Revelation. That is the key. John hears an angel proclaiming loudly, who is worthy to break these seals and open the scroll? And John begins to weep and weep and weep. Why? Why John is weeping? Because he knows what is written on that scroll. What was written on that scroll is none other than the future of humanity, the future of planet Earth. What's inside that scroll? It was the title deeds to planet Earth. And as I tell you all the time, that you must interpret the scripture by the scripture. Where is the precedent in the Bible, in John's Bible, the Old Testament, about this? But why did John react in such weeping fashion? Because John understood the precedent of that script. And it's found in the book of Jeremiah, chapter 32. Now, imagine with me, visualize with me. Judah is in absolute chaos. It's been defeated by the Babylonians. They decimated Jerusalem. And disasters. People are dying of famine and dying of sword. Soon Israel is going to follow suit. They too are going to be taken captives into Babylon. And in the midst of this chaos, the Lord tells Jeremiah something that absolutely does not make sense. He says to Jeremiah, go and buy a piece of land. Why would God do this? Only when Jeremiah obeyed did he understand this. Jeremiah buys the piece of land from his cousin Hanamel, and he places the title deed for the land in a clay jar. That was the safest thing back then. Because you put in a clay jar and you bury it, that's as good as a safe. And so he takes the title deed and he buries it to preserve it for a long time. What did this deed represent? It's not just a piece of land, and it's not just... No. It represents something far bigger than just a purchase and a title deed. It represents the promise of God, Jehovah, that He will bring His people back from the Babylonian exile in 70 years' time. That represents the promise of God. That's why it was important to Jeremiah. And John understood that this scroll, that no one was found worthy to open, is the title deed to planet Earth. And this is God's promise, that this title deed that was handed over by Yahweh Himself to Adam, and by his disobedience, by his rebellion against God, by him not obeying the voice of God, Adam literally handed that deed, the title deed of the earth, he handed it to Satan. And Satan, though he's defeated on the cross, he lost his power over the believers, but he's still roaming the earth. 2 Corinthians 4:4 calls him the God of this world, the God of this world system. And he will remain the God of this age until the glorious appearance of our Lord Jesus Christ. Now, why John is weeping? Why does he weep? Because no one is found worthy to open the scroll. As long as this title deed remains closed, Satan is roaming the earth, creating havoc. Revelation 5:5, one of the 24 elders called out to John. He said, "Don't weep, John. See the Lion of the tribe of Judah, the Root of David. He has triumphed. He is able to open the scroll and its seven seals." And when John looks, he does not see a lion. He sees a lamb. And as if he's been sacrificed. A lamb with seven horns and seven eyes and seven spirits. Remember, seven is the number of perfection. The seven horns represents or speaks of his perfect power. The seven eyes speak of his perfect knowledge and perfect wisdom and perfect understanding. And the seven spirits speaks of the sevenfold ministry of the Holy Spirit. Who is the Lamb? Jesus. He's the only one who conquered death. Jesus is the only one who's worthy to open those seals. Jesus is the only one who by his death and resurrection earned back the deeds from the grasp of Satan. Remember this, in the wilderness, Satan said, "I'll give it to you." Just bow to me and said, "No, no way, Buster." Rough translation, but you get the meaning. He said, "I'm going to get it, but I'm going to get it through the cross in obedience to my Father." Well, if he's the Lamb of God, why did this one of the 24 elders said the lion? He said, "The Lion of Judah." Because the very Lamb of God who was sacrificed for our sins is also going to be the Lion of Judah who will execute judgment upon the earth. And if you do not receive Him as the Lamb of God who forgives your sins, you're going to have to face Him as your judge, as the Lion of Judah. When the Lamb took the scrolls, the elders and the angels fell down and praised Him. Verse 8. The angels and the elders are holding golden bowls. What's in them? The prayers of the saints. They're not clay jars, they're golden bowls. Beloved, God keeps your prayers in golden bowls. When you are discouraged and you're ready to give up praying, I want you to remember this. Remember that your prayers are kept in golden bowls. This is how much our Lord values our prayer. This is how much our Lord loves our prayers. This is how much the Lord treasures our prayers. And while they were holding golden bowls, they were singing a new song. You are worthy to take the scroll. Well, I guess now we come to perhaps the most somber part of Revelation, the opening of the seals of the scroll. Now, I'm absolutely convinced we're closer to that day than any other time in history. Think with me, please, of the incredible growing satanic influence throughout the world. Think of how even believers accept things that they would not have accepted only 30 years ago. Think of the environmental movement that turned into a religion and the worship of Gaia, the Mother Earth. Think of the growing number of pastors who are abandoning biblical authority. Think of the Islamist barbarism toward the Christians everywhere. Think of all the deaths of the world. Think of the interdependence of the economic system worldwide. It would not have made sense only 100 years ago. In the book of Revelation chapter 18, when it talks about a complete worldwide collapse. Think about all these things and more that I wish I had the time. And I have to believe we're getting close. Chapter 6. This is the heart of the book of Revelation. John watches as the Lamb opens the first of the seven seals. Beloved, this is a very dark period in human history. The darkest ever. The breaking of the first seal of the seventh sets in motion a period of time known as the Great Tribulation. Some of you might be surprised that the period of the Great Tribulation, those 7 years, are not mentioned in Revelation for the first time. It's in the book of Daniel. In the book of Daniel, chapter 9 particularly, Gabriel tells Daniel in verses 9, 25, 26, and 27, he gives him three groups of sevens. The first two sevens, they were fulfilled with meticulous details. They were fulfilled with meticulous accuracy. This third seven period, 7 years, is in the future. In Daniel 9:27, here's what he said. Listen carefully. He, the Antichrist, will confirm a covenant with many for one seven. In the middle of that seven, he will put an end to sacrifice and offering. And on the wing of the temple, he will set up an abomination that causes desolation until the end that is decreed is poured out on him. The very person that Daniel talks about as the Antichrist is the same one that John talks about as the beast. And we'll look at that in a couple of messages. It's the same one that Jesus talked about in Matthew 24 with precision. When the Lamb opened the first four of the seven seals, the Great Tribulation sits in motion. That is a global event. I know there are some people across the world who are living in tribulation right now. But this is going to be a global event. No one will be able to escape it. These four seals are represented by four horse riders. With the first seal comes the rider of a white horse, symbolizing the promise of false peace. The Antichrist is going to pause as a man of peace, as a champion of peace. Who knows? He may even win the Nobel Peace Prize. We don't know. Satan is a counterfeiter, and he knows that only Jesus is the Prince of True Peace. So he sent this emissary of his, is a master diplomat, a persuasive leader, who's pretend to be all for peace. But because he's a deceiver, that pretension will not go on forever. Talking about this, Paul said in 1 Thessalonians 5:3, while people are saying peace and safety, destruction will come upon them suddenly. The false man of peace wears a false crown, and he makes false promises of peace. Naturally, it follows, after that deception, the second horse rider, the second seal. And this one is fiery red. because he's going to unleash war like the world has ever known before. The third seal unleashes a rider of a black horse. That represents famine, economic collapse, riots in the streets, disorder everywhere. The rider of the black horse has a pair of weighing scales in his hand, symbolizing the scarcity of food. The fourth seal unleashes the rider on a pale horse, and pale is the color of death. And it's natural, with all the starvation and chaos and death, death will follow. But this is not just earthly death, not just physical death, but eternal death as well. Because he said Hades follows. That's the eternal judgment. Let me repeat, none of this troubles me and troubles my heart. None of it. None of this makes me face the future without confidence. None of it. None of this shakens my firm belief that nothing will separate us from the love of Christ. Romans 8, 35, 36, and 37, who shall separate us from the love of Christ? Shall tribulation or hardship, persecution or famine or nakedness or danger or sword? In all these things, we are more than conquerors through Christ who loved us. Amen. The fifth seal, chapter 6 of Revelation, the fifth seal is broken. And the martyrs begin to cry out, how long, O sovereign Lord, until you judge the inhabitants of the earth and avenge our blood? And here comes the Lord's answer. He said, just a little longer. Hold on. Judgment is on its way. We do not see life and death from God's perspective. We look upon death as terror. But God is delighted when one of his saints arrive into the doors of heaven. That's why the scripture said, precious in the eyes of the Lord are the death of what? His saints. From God's perspective, death of the believer means that he or she have successfully completed their mission. I know probably some of you are going through a hard time right now. And you're probably looking up to heaven and saying, how long, O Lord? When will you answer me, Lord? The Lord's word today for you is this, hold on, I'm on my way. Can you say that with me? Hold on, I'm on my way. The sixth seal that the Lamb breaks, earthquake, shakes the very foundation of the earth. I mean, this will make the tsunamis the worst of tsunamis we've ever seen, and the worst of earthquake like they will make those like a Sunday school picnic in comparison. The sun will turn into black, and the moon will turn into the color of blood. The stars are going to be falling. I mean, everybody panics when one asteroid coming to Earth, and everybody panics and worries. This will be thousands of them. Every mountain and island is dislocated. On that day, the Bible said that the powerful heads of states and the kings and the rulers, they will be terrified, but there will be nowhere for them to hide. Yet in spite of this, even in the midst of this horror, those who are rebellious against God are not even going to think about asking for forgiveness. Instead, they'll be thinking about, where can I hide? Where can I hide? And they're going to be crying out to the rocks, hide us from the face of the wrath of the Lamb. After the sixth seal comes an interlude. It's in chapter 7. The seventh seal will have to wait. We'll look at it next message. Because there is an interlude. Now, I'm not creating it. It's just happened. The Bible does it. Meanwhile, on the earth, there are still 144,000 faithful witnesses for Christ. These faithful witnesses are sealed with the Holy Spirit. What does that mean? Well, Ephesians 1:13, 1 Corinthians 1:22 tells us that all of the elect of God are sealed by the Holy Spirit. That sealing is for ownership. This is the mark that you are bought with a price, that you don't own yourself, but you are owned totally and completely by the Lord Jesus Christ. He paid for you by His precious blood. He owns you. Now again, the number 12 represents completion. So if you multiply 12 by 12,000, you get a complete number. Hence 144,000. This is a symbolic number, meaning none of the elect of God is going to be lost. Amen? None of the elect will be lost. Meanwhile, the rest of chapter 7 tells us about what's going on in heaven.
2: Oh, man, I love that. I'll have to get to the parts about heaven. It's a beautiful scene, a multitude from every nation, every tribe and every language, standing before the throne of God and the Lamb. And they were wearing white robes, symbol of purity. Because the only purity we have, beloved friends, is the righteousness of Jesus Christ, not our own. Because they washed those robes in the blood of Jesus Christ, the only purifying power. They are praising God and saying, salvation belongs to our God who sits on the throne and to the Lamb. Do we really, really understand what it means to gather on the first of the week to worship? Do we really understand what that means? A Pulitzer winning author by the name of Annie Dillard. She was writing and speaking about Sunday morning services. And she asked the question, does anyone have the foggiest idea what sorts of power we blithely invoke? And then she continued, she said, the churches are like children playing on the floor with chemistry sets, mixing up batches of TNT to kill a Sunday morning. When we gather together and go through the motion of worship, but fail to realize the awesome power of God that's being released in worship. Did you know that God really doesn't like going through the motions of worship? Read about it, Isaiah. It's an offense to him. He wants us to worship in spirit and in truth. One of the elders tells John that these faithful people who came through the pain and the suffering of this earthly life, they're the ones. Why? Because God seals his elect. Let me tell you something. No matter what happens, we know that he's going to protect us. He's going to seal us until he takes us all the way home. That's the deal. He doesn't save us today and not save us tomorrow and not save us for eternity. Once he writes your name in the book of life, he writes it with his blood, not with a pencil and eraser. And that is why we're sealed. And here again, finally, he gives us another paradox. The Bible is filled with paradoxes. The lamb becomes a shepherd. Just like God becomes a man. The master becomes a slave. The king becomes a servant. Now the lamb is our shepherd. Is he your shepherd?
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7: What does the law say about dealing with discipline in a church for the members? Stay tuned.
8: The Legal Alert. Here's attorney David Gibbs Jr.
7: Many churches wisely have written procedures that describe when and how church discipline will be administered. In a small church in North Carolina, one of the members had done something that, according to their church rules and beliefs, had to be handled in a public meeting. When the member refused to come and appear, the pastor called the Christian Law Association for advice on how to proceed with this matter. How do we discipline someone if they won't cooperate? Though this church had written policies, the idea of a no-show member had never been contemplated. Our attorneys guided the church in handling the current situation, and we showed them how to modify their guidelines for the future so this never becomes an issue again. Every ministry that has church discipline, and most do, should absolutely have requirements as to their appearance. Discipline policies should always be fair, kind, impartial, and enforceable. Discipline is not done to be unkind. It's done to honor the faith.
8: The Legal Alert is a presentation of this station and the Christian Law Association.
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3: Have you ever been there? 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
11: 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Hello and welcome to this Tuesday edition of Renewing Your Mind. Yesterday, Dr. R.C. Sproul gave us a brief overview of his favorite Old Testament hero in his series on the life of David. 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
3: As we turn our attention now in this series on the life of David to the actual progress of his life, we notice at the very beginning that the Bible, as much space as it gives to the life of David, does not provide us with a birth or infancy narrative about him. Many of the heroes of the Old Testament have that information supplied for our knowledge of where they were born and so on. But we hear virtually nothing about David's birth except the comment that he makes in the Psalms when he says simply, "I was born in sin, and in sin did my mother conceive me." Doesn't say that he was born in Bethlehem or Anatoth or somewhere else. Where David thinks of his place of birth was in sin. He was acutely aware that the problem of sinful corruption was his from the moment of his birth, and even antedated that going back to the very time of conception. But we meet David in the Old Testament as a young man, and this comes to pass in a time of great crisis. And the crisis that introduces David in the Old Testament is the crisis of the kingship of Saul. Because Saul, who was anointed by Samuel to be the first king of Israel, proved to betray the trust that God had given to him to rule over the nation under the authority of God himself. Saul's corruption provoked a serious crisis, and we read in the end of chapter 15 of 1 Samuel these words. "Nevertheless, Samuel mourned for Saul, and the Lord regretted that he had made Saul king over Israel." And now chapter 16 begins with the words of God to Samuel. Hear what God says. "Now the Lord said to Samuel, 'How long will you mourn for Saul, seeing I have rejected him from reigning over Israel? Fill your horn with oil and go. I am sending you to Jesse the Bethlehemite, for I have provided myself a king among his sons.'" Do you hear what's going on here? Saul has become so corrupt that God is going to annul his monarchy, and he is going to transfer the kingship from Saul to someone else. Samuel's heart is broken because it was Samuel who anointed Saul. He had been God's representative in this process of the first coronation of a king of Israel. Imagine the pomp and the circumstance that attended that. I remember a few years ago when Prince Charles married Princess Di. If my memory serves me right, and it doesn't always do that, the television broadcast of that event took place late at night or in the middle of the morning. And I know Vesta and I were on the road someplace. We were staying in a hotel. And as is my custom, when nighttime falls, I go to bed. Not my wife. She sits up in a chair, props herself in front of the television set, and stays up half the night because she doesn't want to miss this contemporary event of the tremendous wedding between the royal prince and the princess. And think of the excitement at that time. And think of how that excitement has turned to scandal with the disintegration of that royal marriage. You might get some sense, but only a small taste, of how Samuel was feeling when, after that marvelous day of coronation of Saul as king of Israel, Saul proves to be so corrupt that God repudiates his kingship. And Samuel's in mourning. As I said, he's brokenhearted over how these things had taken place. And in his grief, he's virtually paralyzed. He doesn't know what to do. And God comes to Samuel and says, what? Stop mourning for Saul. I've rejected Saul. We're going to change things. And then he says to Samuel, fill your horn with oil and go. We're going to do it again. We're going to find another king. And your job is to find that king that I have selected, that I have chosen, and to anoint him as the king of Israel. So when we go back to chapter 16, we see that God sends Samuel to Bethlehem, to the family of Jesse, saying to Samuel, I have provided myself a king from among his sons. And Samuel said, how can I do this? How can I go? If Saul hears about that, he will kill me. Isn't this characteristic of prophets in the Old Testament? You aren't serious, God, are you? You don't want me to do this. I mean, I don't mind preaching every Sabbath day and passing on some of these messages that you want me to give to the people, but enough is enough. This is politically unexpedient. This is politically incorrect to the highest magnitude. You want me to go and anoint another king while Saul is still on the throne? You must be kidding. If I do that, Saul will surely kill me. But the Lord said, take a heifer with you and say, I have come to sacrifice to the Lord. And then invite Jesse to the sacrifice, and I will show you what to do. Trust me, Samuel. You obey my commands. You don't have to know everything that's going to take place in advance. Look, I'm telling you, go to Bethlehem, go to the sons of Jesse, take a heifer, call for the sanctification of a feast and of an offering, and I'll show you what to do from that point on. I will show you what you shall do. You shall anoint for me the one that I name to you. Sometimes I love the terse way that the Bible gives us historical narratives. The economy of language. All the next verse says is, so,
12: Samuel went to Bethlehem. You better believe Samuel went to Bethlehem. It doesn't tell us anything about his further agonizing or what he was going through inside. It just simply says, so Samuel did what the Lord said, and he went to Bethlehem, and the elders of the town trembled at his coming. You know, Samuel was not known for being Mr. Milquetoast. He had already expressed the wrath of God and brandished the sword and had caused no small amount of consternation among the people. And he had a reputation as the former judge over all of Israel. And when the people in this little village of Bethlehem got the news that circulated like wildfire throughout the community, guess who's coming? Guess who I saw coming down the street, coming down the road into Bethlehem? Samuel. And what's the immediate reaction of the people? Uh-oh. Why is he coming here? We're in trouble. What did we do? The scriptures say they trembled when they heard of Samuel's coming. And they said, do you come peaceably? And he said, to their everlasting relief, he said, peaceably, I have come. And then he explains why he has come. I have come to sacrifice to the Lord. Sanctify yourselves and come with me to the sacrifice. Oh, is that all, Samuel? You're just coming for a local visit, for a priestly task, to offer a sacrifice on our altar at our local sanctuary. That's wonderful. Now they go around and say, hey, everybody, come into town. Samuel's here. He has graced us with his presence. He is now going to lead us in a time of sacrificial worship. So it was that when they came, they looked at Eliab and said, surely the Lord's anointed is before him. I said, oh, Samuel's looking for a new leader. It must be Eliab. Now, who in the world is Eliab? Does anybody out there know who Eliab is? Have you ever heard of Eliab? If you have, chances are you've forgotten. Because if we went on the street and said, who was Eliab? How many people would be able to answer that question? If we at the same time went out and asked the question, who was King David? Virtually the whole world has some idea of who David was. But the people in that day, when they got wind of what was going on here and realized that Samuel was on a search, that he was looking for a replacement for Saul, that he was looking to anoint a new king over the nation, they all turned their eyes to Eliab. Why? Have you ever heard the phrase that we look on the outward appearances, but God looks upon the heart? Where does that come from? It comes directly and immediately from this incident. The Lord said to Samuel, do not look at the appearance or at his physical stature, because I have refused him. For the Lord does not see as man sees. For man looks at the outward appearance, but the Lord looks at the heart. So Jesse called Abinadab and made him pass in front of Samuel. And Samuel said, neither has the Lord chosen this one. And the parade then continues. And Jesse made Shaman pass by, and he said, neither has the Lord chosen this one. Well, we're 0-3. It's not Eliab. It's not Abinadab. It's not Shaman. Thus Jesse made 7 of his sons pass before Samuel. And Samuel said to Jesse, the Lord has not chosen these. By now, Jesse and Samuel have to be wondering, what is going on here? We've just about exhausted the list of candidates. If the Lord hasn't chosen any of these, why am I here? Samuel has to be asking. And so Samuel said to Jesse, are all the young men here? And Jesse said, well, there remains still the youngest. And there he is, keeping the sheep. You see, our youngest son, our little boy, surely that's not the one you're interested in. I've paraded all of his brothers in front of you. The youngest one's out doing his chores. He's out there taking care of the sheep. You see that one over there, over in the fields there, the one that's taking care of the lambs, the shepherd. But surely you can't be thinking of a shepherd to be elevated to the throne of Israel. And Samuel said to Jesse, send and bring him, for we will not sit down until he comes here. And so he was sent, and they brought him in. Now he was ruddy, with bright eyes, and good looking. Oh, no. I mean, what other kind of people do we exalt as heroes and call great in our society but movie stars because they're handsome? Or the women because they're beautiful. And here comes this lad, who's fair complected, and he's described as being handsome. And the Lord said, arise, anoint him, for this is the one. And he wonders sometimes why God does what he does the way that he does it. Why didn't he just say to Samuel in the first place, look, go over to Bethlehem. There's a young boy over there by the name of David. He's taking care of his father's sheep in the fields. He's the one that I have chosen to succeed Saul. I want you to go over there and anoint him king of Israel. Instead, we go through this drama where he doesn't tell Samuel who is the one. And I think if I can speculate at this point, in light of what the text says, that God, at the time that he's doing this, is teaching his people a lesson. That we look on the outward appearances. But when God looked at the sons of Jesse, he wasn't looking at their exploits, their age, their credentials. He was looking at their hearts. And he says to Samuel, when David appears, this is the one I have chosen. Anoint him. Then Samuel took the horn of oil and anointed him in the midst of his brothers. And the Spirit of the Lord came upon David. From that day forward. Do you remember when David fell into gross and heinous sin and composed Psalm 51, the greatest penitential psalm of all? When David cried out in his heart with brokenness and contrition, saying, a broken and contrite heart, O God, thou wilt not despise. If you desired sacrifices, I would give them. But the sacrifices of thee are a broken and contrite heart. Do you remember that? But remember that while David is busy confessing his sins in Psalm 51, he makes one poignant plea before God. Not only does he ask God to forgive him of his sins, to blot out his transgressions, and to make him clean, but he says, O God, take not thy Holy Spirit from me. David is thinking back to the day of his coronation, or his anointing, his consecration, for his role in life. This really is not his coronation by the people. Saul is still the king. And many, many years will pass between this moment and the day when David will in fact ascend to the throne. And through those days and those years that transpire, David will go through one crisis of faith after another, wondering if what happens here at Bethlehem will ever be realized in the history of Israel. But it was that day that God anointed him. And it was that day that God ordained him for this task. And it was that day that the Holy Spirit came and rested upon him, just as in the case of David's greater son. At the moment of his baptism, he was anointed by the Holy Ghost to be the Messiah and to be the King of the King and the Lord of the Lord, so that from the day Jesus was baptized in the Jordan until this present time, his ministry of kingship has continued.

0: Sammy went back home. His task was completed. He had done what God had commanded him to do. And a new king was anointed in Israel. I want us to look at one aspect of this narrative that we've just expounded. Not so much at what David does, because he's not yet a major player on the scene. But I want us to see the example of Samuel, who shrunk in fear before a command that was given to him by God. He was afraid for his life to do what God told him to do. Have you ever been there? Have you ever had the struggle with obedience out of fear of rejection, fear of hostility, fear even of danger to your life? Isn't that a common human experience? That we're willing to offer our praise and obedience to God as long as it doesn't cost us something, as long as it may not bring us personal harm. And Samuel himself trembled at the command of God. But what this story tells us is that he did his duty. He did what God told him to do. And what he called him to do was of monumental public significance. This was not obedience that Samuel could offer to God in a corner where it was safe. He had to stand publicly against the reigning king. And sometimes we're called to do that. And only you know where that call comes in your life.
1: That's true bravery, isn't it? How large God must have loomed in Samuel's heart for him to defy a king like that. May God and his glory loom large in all our hearts and help us to pursue extraordinary faithfulness. You've been listening to the second in a 15-part series on the life of David. If you grew up hearing David's story like I did, chances are a few defining moments come to mind. The giant Goliath, the shepherd boy, or even the words of Psalm 23. But this series explores lesser-known parts of David's life as well. 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
0: Here you see this giant of giants who is named the champion of the Philistine army. And he stood and cried out to the armies of Israel and said to them, "Why have you come but to line up for battle? Am I not a Philistine? And you the servants of Saul? Choose then a man for yourselves and let him come down to me. And if he is able to fight with me and kill me, then we will be your servants. But if I prevail against him and kill him, then you shall be our servants and serve us." The challenge is clear. Very plain. Let's duel it out.
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3: Baruch Hashem Adonai, blessed is the name of the Lord. This is Cynthia West with For Such a Time as This. My brother, my sister, may I declare scripture over you? Ephesians chapter 1, verse 18. And with Paul, I pray that the eyes of your heart, the very center and core of your being, may be enlightened, flooded with light by the Holy Spirit, so that you will know and cherish the hope, the divine guarantee, the confident expectation to which he has called you, the riches of his glorious inheritance in the saints. And so that you will begin to know what the immeasurable and unlimited and surpassing greatness of his active spiritual power is in us who believe. Child of God, you are precious in his sight. I pray that you will be contagious with the word of God. And you, Christian, I remind you, Matthew chapter 28, verse 18, the Great Commission. Now the 11 disciples went to Galilee, to the mountain which Jesus had designated. And when they saw him, they worshipped him. But some doubted. Jesus came up and said to them, "All authority, all power of absolute rule in heaven and on earth has been given to me. Go, therefore, and make disciples of all nations. Help the people to learn of me, believe in me, and obey my words, baptizing them in the name of the Father, and of the Son, and of the Holy Spirit, teaching them to observe everything that I have commanded you, and lo, I am with you always, remaining with you perpetually, even to the end of the age." And if you would like Jesus to be your Lord and Savior, ask with me now. Holy Spirit, please show me Jesus, and let Jesus be seen in me. Now, Holy Spirit will do the rest.
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6: Martha cannot call Jesus Lord and then go on to say that Jesus was wrong. I mean, one day when Peter was on a roof of a house and he was praying and he got really hungry, and he saw, he fell into a trance, and then he saw a sheet, big sheet, being let down with all kinds of unclean animals on there. I don't know. There was probably lobsters and crabs. Shrimp. There should have been shrimp, too. Shrimp, pigs, pork, and fish with no scales or fins. Probably milk mixed with meat, but probably beef stroganoff. And all those foods that an observant kosher Jew would just is not allowed to eat. And then God said to Peter, eat. And then Peter said, no way. In Acts 10:9. On the morrow, as they went on their journey and drew nigh unto the city, Peter went up into the, on the housetop to pray about the sixth hour. And he became very hungry and would have eaten. But while they made ready, he fell into a trance, and he saw heaven open and a certain vessel descending unto him as it had been a great sheet, knit at the four corners and let down to the earth, wherein were all manner of four-footed beasts of the earth, wild beasts, creeping things, fowls of the air. And there came a voice to him, rise, Peter, kill and eat. But Peter said, not so, Lord, for I have never eaten anything that is common or unclean. The voice spake unto him again the second time, what God hath cleansed, that call not thou common. This was done thrice, and the vessel was received up again into heaven. And that was interesting. I mean, you know, Peter, if I was Peter, I would have said, yahoo, pass those pork ribs over here, you know, and give me that bacon cheeseburger, you know. But Peter said in Acts 10:14, not so, Lord. I think what's very interesting also about this passage is that three times it never says that Peter went for it, you know. But what I wanted to bring out in Acts 10:14, it's Peter said, not so, Lord. Now, those are conflicting words. That's the words of conflict. Not so, Lord. You cannot call Jesus Lord and then say not so. Because when you call Jesus Lord, you're saying Jesus is your Lord, and you're saying that what he says, I'll do, I'll obey. So if you're going to say not so, you can't say not so, Lord. You can say, okay, Lord, or not so, but you can't put them both together. You can't say not so, Lord. That's a conflict. We see Martha doing here. Martha made a conflicting statement in verse 21 when she said, Lord, if thou hadst been here, my brother had not died. Martha cannot say, Lord, you were wrong. She has only two choices to make for her to not be in a conflict. She can either say, Lord, you were right to let my brother die, or if you'd been here, my brother had not died, leave off the Lord. But she can't call Jesus Lord in verse 21 and then go on to say that he did what she said he did, unless she's going to be in conflict. So she's in conflict when she says, Lord, you did wrong. If Jesus is her Lord, she can't think or if say that Jesus did wrong. Now, the same holds true for us. When we call Jesus Lord, that's a surrender of our will to Jesus. When we call Jesus Lord, we're saying about Jesus in Mark 7:37, and they were beyond measure astonished because he hath done all things well. He maketh both the deaf to hear and the dumb to speak. He hath done all things well. That's what goes with Lord. When we call Jesus Lord, we're saying we believe about Jesus, Psalm 145:9, the Lord is good to all and his tender mercies are over all his works. But nevertheless, having said that, there is a measure of strong faith in what Martha has said to Jesus when she said this in verse 21, Lord, if thou hadst been here, my brother had not died. Because from what Martha said, we can see that she believed in the compassion of Jesus. She was saying in verse 21, Lord, if you'd been here, you would have seen all the pain that Lazarus was going through in that terrible sickness. And you, with your great compassion, you would have healed him because you would have said, I don't want to let that pain continue. He wouldn't have died. Lord, if you'd been here, you would have seen the great distress that my sister and I were going through at that time. And because you're so compassionate, you would have had mercy on us and you wouldn't have let him die. And so when Martha said what she said, she was showing that she did have faith in the compassion and mercies of Jesus, like it says in Lamentations 3:22. Lamentations 3:22, it's of the Lord's mercies that we are not consumed. His compassions fail not. She believed that about him. Now, we can also read in what she said that we're seeing this. What we're seeing is that the bottom line is that Martha had many emotions raging inside of her with the death of her brother Lazarus. There were emotions of faith, and there were emotions of grief. There were emotions of confidence in Jesus, but there were emotions of anger, and there were emotions of blame. And all these were raging inside of Martha at the same time, as they do with us. And classic Jesus did not rebuke her for blaming Jesus. He showed restraint. He showed great understanding. He showed compassion for what she was feeling. This is just who Jesus is. He is Psalm 103:14. Psalm 103:14, he knoweth our frame. He remembereth that we are dust. He understood all the emotions that were raging inside of Martha because he's been touched with those same kind of feelings from Hebrews 4:15. Hebrews 4:15, we have not a high priest which cannot be touched with the feeling of our infirmities, but was in all points tempted like as we are, yet without sin. But even with believing in the compassions and mercies of Jesus, if he had been there, we can see that she also has limited the power of Jesus when she says, if thou hadst been here. She's limited the power of Jesus to have been present in order to have felt what everybody is feeling and in order to have healed that sickness. She should have known that Jesus can cure from a distance because he did that in John 4:49. John 4:49, the nobleman saith unto him, sir, come down ere my child die. Jesus saith unto him, go thy way, thy son liveth. The man believed the word that Jesus had spoken unto him, and he went his way. And as he was now going down, his servants met him and told him, saying, thy son liveth. Then inquired he of them the hour when he began to amend. And they said unto him, yesterday at the seventh hour, the fever left him. The father knew that it was at the same hour in the which Jesus said unto him, thy son liveth, and himself believed in his whole house. A Roman centurion understood this, that Martha did not. He had faith that Jesus could heal from a distance. In Matthew 8:5, when Jesus was entered to Capernaum, there came unto him a centurion beseeching him and saying, Lord, my servant lieth at home, sick of the palsy, grievously tormented. Jesus said to him, I'll come and heal him. The centurion answered and said, Lord, I'm not worthy that thou should come under my roof, but speak a word only, my servant shall be healed. I'm a man under authority, having soldiers unto me. I say to this man, go, he goeth. Another, come, he cometh. To my servant, do this, he doeth it. When Jesus heard it, he marveled and said unto him that followed, verily I say unto you, I have not found so great faith, no, not in Israel. And I say unto you that many shall come from the east and the west and shall sit down with Abraham and Isaac and Jacob in the kingdom of heaven, but the children of the kingdom shall be cast down into outer darkness. Jesus said unto the centurion, go thy way, as thou hast believed, so be it done unto thee. His servant was healed. I'm afraid that when Jesus said about faith in believing that Jesus could heal from a distance, you know, when he said that in Matthew 8:10, I say unto you, I have not found so great faith, no, not in Israel. I'm afraid, unfortunately, Martha was also in that category of not finding so great faith in Israel, because she's also part of that group that didn't believe that he could heal from a distance. But again, we see classic Jesus. He doesn't get angry with Martha. He doesn't say to Martha, Martha, I'm ashamed of you that you should have such low thoughts of me. He just took the course of, I'll work with her. It'll get better. It'll improve. And Martha would come to know Philippians 2:13, it's God that worketh in you both to will and to do of his good pleasure. And because of that verse in Philippians 2:13, Martha and us can say, I'm not where I will be, I should be, but I'm not where I was. We're moving. Now, the word if, she said, if thou hadst been here, that word if is a quicksand of mental torment. If only a better doctor had been found, my mother would have survived. If only I would have had that yearly checkup, the cancer would not have spread. If only I didn't lose my temper, I'd still be married today. All these ifs. If only this, and if only that, it just brings torment to the soul. It doesn't do any good. Because when God's will is done, our business is to submit to him, and that means we call Jesus Lord. To call Jesus Lord means that we go down to the cemetery, we dig a big hole, and we dump all our ifs in that hole, and then we buried it. It's done. It's gone. There are no ifs with Jesus. With Jesus, there's only yes. There's only amen. Yea and amen, as the Bible says. Now, can you imagine how that scene might have been, which it was not, but how it might have been like if when Martha, when Jesus heard Martha say in verse 21, Lord, if thou hadst been here, my brother had died, that when he heard that, that Jesus got all distressed and turned to his disciples and said, guys, did you hear that? If only I'd been here, Lazarus wouldn't have died. Did none of you guys understand that only if I'd been here that Lazarus did not understand? How come none of you guys didn't remind me to get down here right away? What's the matter with you guys? Why didn't any of you speak up to me and say, we need to go immediately to get Lazarus because he's going to die? When we were in Jericho, how come none of you reminded me as we were on our way to Bethany that, oh no, we don't have time for Bartimaeus to get here. We don't have time for Zechariah. What's wrong with you guys? Why didn't any of you say to Bartimaeus and Zechariah, take a number? We'll come back to you later. So before we jump on Martha's case, if we can hear our prayers to God, we can sound like she did, like we're informing God. And what are we thinking? That God in heaven is going to act shocked like, oh, I didn't know. Angels, why didn't you say something to me? Now, we see more of the heart of Martha when she follows up, because she doesn't stop talking in verse 21. She goes on in verse 22. And she says, but I know that even now, whatsoever thou wilt ask of God, God will give it thee. This is an interesting verse. Verse 22 reminds me of some of the times when sailing a sailboat out in San Diego Bay. San Diego Bay is very interesting. It's not that easy to sail in San Diego Bay because the way the mountains are and the winds swirling, they change directions all over the place. But one thing about that is that, as you know, San Diego Bay has this mountain that comes and then takes this deep dive down. It's called Point Loma. And right out there, you got this like wall that's just there. It doesn't go like this. It goes like this, you know, and then you have the lighthouse down at the bottom. And when the waves are coming from the north and the winds are coming from the north, that wall, Point Loma, acts like a breakwater. I mean, with that sharp rise in the rocks, it's a windbreak. And sometimes when there's a strong wind out there and a lot of waves that come from the north and you just pass Point Loma, it hits your boat really strong. You feel like you're in a hurricane. I mean, we had a guy who used to work for us at Scantabodies. He was in a little 14-foot aluminum boat and he was fishing and he motored past Point Loma and those waves and those winds hit him. He capsized and he just saved his life by not drowning, by swimming back. Boat was gone. I mean, the Point Loma blast can catch you by surprise to be totally off guard. I mean, you could be moving along that, you know, along the, coming along there. It's a beautiful sunny day, gentle breeze. You know, you kind of float past the submarine station. You float back the Navy housing for the bachelors and all that. And it's just, oh, it's so beautiful. It's so calm here. You can just like go to sleep. You know, it's just you're barely moving along. And then when you come past Point Loma, bam, you're in a hurricane. I mean, it's like, oh, it's so shocking. And I've been hit by that blast of wind and waves in a sailboat, and it's hit hard, hit so hard. I thought the sailboat's going over, and it leans way over, and I jump to release the sails out of the cleats, but the sailboat doesn't go over. The sailboat doesn't go over. The sails may be flapping in the wind, but the sailboat just rights itself. You know why? You know why the sailboat rights itself, whereas my friend's aluminum skiff capsized? You know why? The keel. The sailboat has a heavy keel of lead at its base. The aluminum skiff doesn't have that. And when the sailboat is in danger of going over, that heavy keel in the base causes the sailboat to right itself, comes back up. But when you look at the sailboat in the water, you can't see that. You can't see that heavy keel at the base of the boat. It's there, but you don't see it. The keel of the sailboat is like a secret. It's a secret defense that keeps the sailboat from going over and capsizing. In verse 21, Martha is like the sailboat. And in verse 21, Martha has said that the Lord came too late and that he was to blame for her brother's death. Now, when Martha said that, she was like the sailboat at Point Loma that was hit by the shocking blast of wind and waves, and she was in trouble. And then when she almost reached the point of going over and capsizing, Martha's secret defense from capsizing, it kicked into action, and she righted herself. And it's with one word that Martha's secret unseen defense from capsizing goes into action, and it's the word but. See, like a sailboat, Martha rights herself because she has an unseen heavy keel at her base of her soul that's kicked into action. It's righted Martha's soul. And the name of Martha's keel is faith. Faith knows what is hoped for. Faith knows what cannot be seen. Hebrews 11:1. Now faith is the substance of things hoped for, the evidence of things not seen. Faith is Martha's keel that righted her soul. And faith knows, and Martha says in verse 22, but I know. What did Martha know in verse 22? I know that even now, whatsoever thou wilt ask of God, God will give it thee. I know, Martha said, and her soul had righted itself. Martha said in verse 22, I know thou. It was Martha's confidence in the person of Jesus that righted her soul when she was in danger of capsizing. And that's true for us. Like Martha, we have the same keel of base in our soul that keeps us from going over and capsizing in the sea of life's turmoil. Martha's keel and our keel is, I know Jesus. Our keel is 2 Timothy 1:12. For the which cause I suffer these things. Nevertheless, I'm not ashamed, for I know whom I have believed and am persuaded that he is able to keep that which I have committed unto him against that day. So when Paul, who wrote that, when Paul stepped out in the open to preach the gospel, Paul rounded Point Loma, and he was hit with a blast of suffering everything. He suffered the loss of everything. But Paul didn't go over because Paul's keel kicked into action, and the keel is, I know whom I have believed. Now, it's very important to see what Paul did not say and what Paul did say in that 2 Timothy 1:12 verse. 2 Timothy 1:12. In 2 Timothy 1:12, Paul did not say, I know what I have believed. Paul said, I know whom I have believed. The keel of faith that will right the soul in the storm is not the keel of what we have believed. The keel of faith that will right the soul is the keel of knowing whom we have believed. It's all about knowing who Jesus Christ is. It's all about having a living, personal, active knowledge of the person of Jesus Christ. It's not about knowing Jesus Christ as an historical figure. It's not about knowing everything about what Jesus said and did from the Bible. It's about knowing Jesus Christ because of talking with Jesus Christ today. It's about knowing Jesus Christ because of hearing Jesus Christ today. It's all about, and he walks with me, and he talks with me, and he tells me I am his own, and the joy we share as we tarry there, none other has ever known. It's all about he lives, Christ Jesus lives today, he walks with me and talks with me along life's narrow way, He lives, salvation to impart. You ask me how I know he lives? He lives within my heart. It's all about just when I need him, Jesus is near. Just when I falter, just when I fear, ready to help me, ready to cheer, just when I need him most. Martha's faith has righted the little boat of her soul when she said in verse 21, but I know that even now, whatsoever thou will ask of God, God will give it thee. Now, as I said, I've had that experience. I don't like it. Going around Point Loma and the boat almost goes over and then the boat rights itself. But when the boat rights itself, it doesn't just go boom and then you just go like that. It goes like this and this and you're back and forth and you think you're going under, but you don't. And it's very unsteady. That's what we see here in Martha. Her faith in Jesus has righted itself, but the boat of her soul, it's rocking back and forth. It's unsteady. And when she says the words, even now, in verse 22, when Martha said those words, even now, in verse 22, she was saying, Lord, I know that even now, what you ask God for, he will give it to you. What she's really saying is, Lord, I know that even now that you failed to come here on time, it's all right, because even now you can correct your mistake. That's what she's saying. You know, this boat's rocking back and forth. With those words, even now, it's like Martha is saying, you broke the pot, but even now you can fix the pot. You know, see, the even now part of what Martha said, it's really showing the unsteadiness of her soul. She's rocking back and forth. She's saying, you really failed by not coming here in time. My brother's dead because of your failure. But even now, in the face of your great failure, there's hope, because you can ask God to fix it and he'll do that. Poor Martha with her two statements in verse 22, I know, and then even now, she's rocking back and forth and we can feel it. She's struggling. She's so willing for her hope in Jesus to be, but she's struggling because he let her brother die. And this is what we see in Martha's two statements in verse 22. I know, and even now, she's really having a hard time. But then she makes a third declaration. It's really, really declaration. In verse 22, and this is it all tied up in the word whatsoever. Whatsoever. When Martha says whatsoever, her soul is making a strong declaration. She's declaring, Jesus could have whatsoever Jesus wants to have. Martha is declaring that Jesus can do whatsoever Jesus wants to do. So when Martha says whatsoever, that's really a strong declaration of her faith. In verse 22, when she says whatsoever, she's saying, I don't know what to ask for. I don't know what to ask Jesus for. I've never seen anyone raised from the dead after such a long time as 4 days. I've got no precedent to rely on to lead me to ask for a person who's been dead for such a long time be brought back to life. I don't know what to pray for, but I trust that Jesus knows what's best. And I'm just going to leave it to the whatsoever Jesus thinks will be best. So when she says to Jesus whatsoever, she's saying to Jesus, I need your help. It's really a plea for help. I don't know what to ask for.
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1: Welcome to A Biblical Response. In this hour, we invite you to take a journey with us to the heart of some of the hot-button issues of our day. What is behind these issues? How are Christians supposed to respond to them? Hebrews 4:12 says, "For the word of God is living and active, sharper than any two-edged sword, piercing to the division of soul and of spirit, of joints and of marrow, and discerning the thoughts and intentions of the heart." So join us now as we bring God's word to bear on the narratives and the news that threaten our peace and cast darkness on our land.
2: Good morning. Good morning to you all. Welcome to A Biblical Response. Thank you for joining us today. I believe we're going to have another Spirit-led broadcast today. I judge it by the struggles we had yesterday in our on our WhatsApp video call trying to plan for this. And usually it's true of the Christian life in general, I think. The more struggles you have, the more God's going to move and better ministry you're going to do. So at any rate, before I do the intro about what we're going to be talking about today, I enjoy in introducing my co-hosts. What a rich body of people doing great ministry. I'll start with Keith Masters. Good morning.
3: Hey, good morning, David. How are you?
2: Man, I'm great. Good to see you.
3: Good to be here.
2: Yeah.
3: Good to be here.
2: You got a shout out today?
3: I do. It's my 19th wedding anniversary.
4: Hey, anniversary!
3: 19
4: Happy
3: years.
4: Anniversary. Yeah.
3: Thank you.
2: That's great, man.
3: Yeah. That's a shout out. Today.
2: That is a great shout out.
3: Yeah. JW was on my hard driving up here, though.
2: Was he?
3: Yeah.
2: He's a great brother.
3: He is. So
2: maybe he'll join us again sometime. You know, he's had a lot to say, and he's a thoughtful, prayerful man of God. So, and I haven't tried his meat rub yet, though. You know, he makes a rub for the ribs and such. And I got to fire up the grill here.
5: Yes, you do.
2: It's late delicious. In the summer.
3: It's good stuff.
2: I'm going to have to get some ribs or something to do that.
3: JW's rub.
2: Yeah.
3: And he puts scripture on each. It's a spice. Mm-hmm. Comes in a garlic spice or a cinnamon, like one of those. What do they call them?
2: It's like a shaker.
3: There you go.
2: Right.
3: It's like a cinnamon shaker.
5: And it's got scripture on it.
3: It's got scripture on it. Every one of them has scripture
2: J-Dub's rub.
3: That's pretty cool, isn't it?
2: I think it's fantastic.
4: It's touchy.
3: J-Dub's rub, yeah.
2: And while he's not sponsoring the program, that's okay. We can point that out. If his prosperity increases because of our promotion, maybe he would like to.
5: He may be moved by the prosperity.
2: He might.
3: He has already. I know. He supported the station.
2: He is. I know.
3: Yes,
2: he's a good brother. He does that. And we really appreciate it, JW, if you're listening. Thank you.
3: Yeah. And it's good stuff, by the way. I use it.
2: I'm going to take your word for it. And JW himself, once you get to know JW, you know his rub is going to be excellent, too. And Lance Winkler down the other end of the room here.
5: Hello down there, David.
2: Good to see
5: you. It's good to be here today. I am looking forward to this.
2: Well, so am I. I'm always looking forward to seeing what God is doing.
5: Yes.
2: And what I don't know beforehand exactly what he's going to do. So we have an awesome God, and we're always awed by how he comes forth in our conversation. And then at last, but always never least, and always foremost, often in my appreciation of co-host, because she's here for two programs and offers a lot of input, Ann Limhoko.
4: Good morning. It's good to be here today. I'm looking forward to what we're going to say, too. you know it's really Holy Spirit-led.
2: It is. Well, and you're reading between the lines, listener. You're saying they really don't know what they're going to do they? And I think we do.
4: We have a topic.
2: We have a topic, and I'm going to kind of set the pace. Thank you, Keith. I'm going to set the pace.
3: It was spoken in general yesterday.
2: We did.
3: We couldn't put a thumbtack on it exactly.
2: No. But I think I want our listeners to know that we don't deal with this arbitrarily or capriciously. Every time we get together, the weight of the call of God upon us is real.
5: Yes.
2: And we really desire to say what God wants us to say. Now, we're imperfect, right? We're human beings led by, loved by a perfect God, but imperfect. And so from time to time, we have undoubtedly missed the mark. But for the most part, I think we've been right on. And if you think so or not, you can send us a note. And by the way, I want to say to our listeners,
3: nobody's perfect.
2: Nobody's perfect. No, we don't purport to be. We hope to be listening to the Lord and be led by the Spirit. Yeah. And that's pretty much the hope anybody can have who's a believer. But if you do, you can call in later today.
5: Mm-hmm.
2: I'll be inviting. But you, if you want to get a number, write it down now. 772-221-1100 is the number to the radio station, and you can call in during the program if you want to make a comment or ask a question. That's 772-221-1100. You can also, if you want to send a longer thing, you can send an email to WCNO at WCNO.com. Put a biblical response in the subject line and then share your thoughts with us. People don't usually do that. We'd like to hear more from you, actually. So what are we going to do today? Well, and there's no particular news item. Normally we have something we put, it's a news hook. Somebody did something and, you know, it was upsetting and what, but we, nothing, it's more of a general look at what's happening in the news. But the core of that is sin. And yes, we are talking about sin. So, recommend you don't change the dial, or you don't find some Pepto-Bismol or whatever you need normally take when you talk about sin, because this is a critical point for the church. And in fact, you know, what we're going to say is while there are many churches and many believers that are really on top of the topic about how to deal with sin, how to address it, and in the addressing of that, you know, to speak God's truth so that repentance occurs.
5: Mm-hmm.
2: People in sin will hear that, and they will hear God's love calling them to change, to turn around. And what we're also saying is that a large part of the church does not do this, and that's sad. But so that's really kind of explains in a way why our culture there's so much difficulty in our not just the world but in America today. In the things we see in the news, the things that distress us, we see the evil afoot, and that is sin occurring through people.
5: Broken people.
2: Broken people. So, but how, I wanted to create a template for us to consider as we begin our, as the group begins our discussion today of the issue. And so what I thought, what we were talking yesterday, what came to me is to unpack the parable of the Good Samaritan, because there's really a teaching in there, because obviously Jesus used parables as clear teachings for people, many of whom uneducated people, but they were not dumb, they were smart, and imagery was, because this is a storytelling culture, and so telling the story with great imagery got the point across. And so today I want to tell that story. I'm not going to read the whole thing from the Bible. That's Luke 10, verse 25 to 37. I'm going to paraphrase it so I can get to the point, and then we can all get talking. But in the parable, if you remember, there's a man who, first of all, the scripture starts with one of Jesus' detractors wanting to catch him in a lie, right? So they could prosecute him before the Sanhedrin. And he asked the question, "Teacher, what must I do to inherit eternal life?" And then Jesus goes back, "What's written in the law," which they ought to know. And he says, "Well, love the Lord your God with all your heart, with all your soul, with all your strength, with all your mind, and love your neighbor as yourself." Now, the core of what I'm going to set as a template today is found in that scripture as it is expressed. And so Jesus says, you responded rightly. Do this and you will live. And when we talk again later on, remember, and that's verse 26 through 28, and that part of the scripture. Again, love the Lord your God with all your heart, with all your soul, with all your strength, with all your mind, with everything you've got. Love the Lord and love your neighbor as yourself. And of course, it's God's love that moves in, and we're going to be talking about that. So Jesus answered correctly. And then the guy was asking, who is my neighbor? Okay, which he should know because he's an educated Jewish leader. But again, he wanted to nail Jesus. Well, anyway, Jesus tells a parable to explain, answer the question of who his neighbor is. But in the course of this, and keep in mind, the parable also teaches how we are to respond to our neighbor, especially when that neighbor is broken. and especially when that neighbor's the sin has broken them, what do we do? So he tells about a man who leaves Jerusalem to go to Jericho. He is set upon by robbers. He is beaten up. He is everything is taken, his donkey, his money, his clothing. He is left broken and bleeding and naked on the ground. Someone comes along, a priest, a person of high office in Judaism. What does the priest do? The priest looks upon this broken man. He crosses to the other side of the road and keeps going. Another guy comes, a Levite, another person high in Jewish authority. And he came to the place and he saw the man. He passed by on the other side, totally avoided the guy. And looking at these two people, and I believe this, we can use this to characterize leaders in the church today who see the brokenness of sin out in their congregation, but for whatever reason are afraid of addressing it. And even to the point of justifying their departure from the brokenness and walking on to do whatever else they have to do, as saying, well, and you got to see this in the parable as well. These guys were leaving, not doing anything compassionate for this guy. Maybe God intended for this to happen to this man and be broken. Why should I interrupt it? Maybe this man's current lifestyle of being broken and bleeding on the ground is exactly God's plan for them. So I won't say anything differently, and I won't do anything differently. I won't bind up his wounds. I won't take him to a place of healing. I'm just going to go on and say everything's fine. But then the Samaritan comes along, and you know, Jesus, the Samaritans were seen as heretics by the Jewish, and they did have some different positions. But Jesus uses the Samaritan to jostle the intellect and the hearts of the crowd who were listening to this story, because the Samaritan, whom they would expect, and he was a neighbor too, to not just avoid this guy like the Levite and the priest did, but to maybe even do something even worse to him, because of the Samaritans were that they saw that kind of people. But no, this is now the Samaritan here stands in for God and the love of God, that God wants to mediate through all of those who believe into the lives of broken people. And so the Samaritan reaches out compassionately to this guy. He binds his wounds. He puts him on his donkey. He takes him to an inn. He establishes him in a room, in a bed. He gives money to the innkeeper and his crew to take care of this guy. Not, and by taking care, I don't mean just to keep him broken, but to help heal him. And in fact, the character of the Samaritan is so compassionate, so godly, that he even promises that he's going to pay for this guy's entire restoration. And everybody, and he's going to come back. He's going to check in on this guy. And if they need any more money, he's going to provide it. So in the template that we're trying to lay out for you is about what we're going to be saying from here on about sin and redemption, really, sin and God's love, and how we're, as the church, to respond, is everybody out there in every congregation, there's a lot of people in churches today that are living broken lives. Their lifestyles are, if you go to the scripture and you know what their lifestyle is, and it stands opposed to God's will for their life, to God's will for the human life. And they're living a life of sin in their lifestyle. And because sin breaks people, because sin injures people, and I'm not certainly spiritually, but sin does also have the character of sin, that we can be broken physically. And so the Good Samaritan, we're calling for the church to consider looking at their posture toward brokenness. If you're a pastor, most especially, because you have a greater responsibility mm-hmm. when it comes to the gospel and how it's being presented, to be teaching discipleship to your people about being the Good Samaritan, not being the Levite or the priest, although many pastors, I have to say this, my contemporaries, will do what the priest and the Levite did.
5: Mm-hmm.
2: They will see brokenness. Well, let's take an example. Okay, homosexuality. It's a broken lifestyle. The Bible tells us clearly God does not bless that. God abhors that lifestyle, and others that don't enable that person to have a growing life within God's favor in a relationship with God and Jesus Christ. And so, but instead of addressing those issues, and that's just one example, there are many, pastors will preach sermons that actually say, well, God made you that way, and so you're okay the way you are. Like the priest and the Levite who passed by the man that was literally destroyed by the robbers, and their ignorance of that person, by them ignoring that person in their brokenness, they are also saying, we can just surmise this, well, God made you that way. Whatever you did, your lifestyle, your choices brought you to that point. God says it's okay because there you are, and it's okay with me, and we go on. Sin is not addressed. People live in their sin. And out of that, that invades, more than invades, it oppresses a culture. And because of that, because of the failure of the church, by and large, to address sin, look at our culture today and what's happening and the evil
4: that's afoot. You started the program saying that we don't have an actual one news topic, right?
2: You're right.
4: That we're reflecting on today.
2: Yeah.
4: But I want to say that the whole culture, how we see the culture going and all the news topics that invade our news every day is a reflection of how the church has basically not stood where they should stand, which you just talked about.
2: Yeah.
4: So it's not even one story, but it could be a plethora of stories. You have James Tallarico, who's running for Senate in Texas.
2: Mm-hmm.
4: A poll just came out, yesterday, that he's leading.
2: Yeah.
4: That he's leading Ken Paxton over Ken Paxton. And he is a self-identified progressive Christian. And we've said on this program, he's not a Christian. He's not even a Christian.
5: No.
4: But we have a big red state of Texas, who is supposed to be one of our most conservative states. And a poll just came out saying that he's leading in the polls. So that's a reflection of the church. And it's a reflection of so many things that we've talked about the past couple of weeks. And, you know, it's not just one thing. It's so sad. And that's why I think we need to address it today.
5: Yeah. Yes, yesterday when we were talking about it, how the conversation morphed, it seemed to me, was we had a plethora of subjects.
4: We did.
5: We were talking about
3: it.
5: Sin is a plethora of subjects.
3: We still do.
5: We were talking about AI. We were talking about the Muslim situation we have. We were talking about socialism. We were talking about liberalism, communism, and what was coming in, communism, and all of that.
3: And it's about the weakness of the church allowing all of this to come
5: exactly.
3: in.
5: Exactly. That's
4: basically
5: how,
4: our topic today. Well,
3: and I don't mean to interrupt, Lance, you spoke it. You said it so well. With all of this that's going on,
4: mm-hmm.
3: Now I had to bring my son up to Juno Beach this morning, up at 7 o'clock this morning.
4: Oh wow!
3: And into a doctor's office, and we walked in there, and the doctor is a Christian. He's a believer. He's mm-hmm. a strong believer. There was somebody else already in the office with him, and this is at 6:30 this morning when we arrived there. And do you know that it turns out that the two of them. We're discussing the weakness of the church and how everything is seeping into this nation.
4: Wow.
3: This, because they asked me what's going to be on the radio today, and I said the weakness of the church, and they said we were just discussing that.
2: Yeah.
3: So I don't mean to interrupt you, but this is, I mean, look at God. This is the conversation that the Lord is bringing up to other believers, right? And the eyewitness of it.
5: You mentioned today, yesterday, as we were talking, you said, well, you know, we expose a lot of things, but we don't talk as much about the cure for these things as we should.
4: Mm.
5: And so it kind of, we said, okay, well, that's a big thing hanging out there, because that's a big subject.
3: Right. Not that we're finger pointing.
5: No.
3: We're exposing.
5: Right. Mm-hmm.
3: And we're sharing. We're sharing.
5: But we should share
3: the gospel,
5: answer to that.
3: The good news.
5: Well, and
3: the salvation.
5: The thing is, I do think... The church has two witnesses. It has the witness of the gospel of Christ outside of the church. Those in the church should know the gospel of Christ and should be adhering to it, of course. But there is a witness within the church, which is for discipleship, root word discipline. These things need to be going on within the church. And so I was thinking last night after we got off the phone of 2 Timothy 3, and everybody knows this verse, where Paul says, "This know also, that in the last days perilous times shall come." Mm-hmm. Now, what Paul is going to give us are the symptoms of this perilous time, and they are many. And I'll just go through them real quick. "Men shall be lovers of their own selves, covetous, boasters, proud, blasphemers, disobedient to parents, unthankful, unholy, without natural affection, truce breakers, false accusers, incontinent, fierce, despisers of those that are good, traitors, heady, high-minded, lovers of pleasure more than lovers of God." And now he gives us, here's the diagnosis of why you're seeing these symptoms. They have a form of godliness, the church does, but they deny the power thereof. This is a problem, I think, that we have in our churches. Let me just mention a couple totally other things then here. In Romans 10:10, "For with the heart a man believes unto righteousness, and with the mouth confession is made unto salvation." And I think we have leaned toward that confession because we can see and hear that confession. But that confession is only telling us of the power of God and something that's actually gone on
4: inside
5: the heart that we can't see. And that's the part, that's the power, that we have the form, we have the confession,

0: are not living out our faith in the culture, and thereby they are taking over the culture when we are called to be the salt and the light.
1: Let me interject here, though.
0: No.
1: Do they have the life to live out? This is the thing.
0: Some of them might not even be saved.
1: I worry about the church.
2: Well, okay, so real fast here. David came with the Good Samaritan, mm-hmm. right?
0: Yeah.
2: And the Lord put on my heart the parable of the tenants. The parable of the tenants. And this is really
0: the tenants.
2: Where somebody buys the it's in the Gospel of Matthew, Mark, and Luke.
0: Okay.
2: The somebody bought a landowner, set up a winery, set up a vineyard.
1: Oh, okay. Right.
2: And then he rents out the property. And then he sends his servants to go and collect on the rent that's due after the
1: fruit that's coming from the vineyard.
2: Right. So they go out and they go and kill him. They go and kill the servants each time. And then finally, what does he say? He says, "Well, I'll send my son."
1: Yeah.
2: And they kill the son as well.
0: Yep.
2: Well, who is the son? The son is Jesus Christ.
1: Right.
2: Mm-hmm. Right. So you know, the church is being complacent.
1: Yeah.
2: Where it's sitting at.
1: Well, that's a good point about the vineyard, because those guys that are wanting, they want the vineyard for themselves.
2: Right.
1: And they want the power of that
2: kingdom. Which is coming from inside
1: but
2: here.
1: But they want to be the one calling the shots, not God and Christ calling the shots in people's hearts.
2: Right.
1: And so they ignore their sin. They ignore their sin, or they say, "We're the answer. We can tell you what it is." I think about the Catholic Church. I mean, you know, they're telling them, here's how you get to heaven. Here's the things you have to do.
2: Right.
1: Instead of the power within the person, the heart made flesh instead of stone within the person that's able to actually. Now, I went back through some of the history where I'll get in trouble here, but where I think a lot of this started was with the Crusades. Those big open air crusades that we used to have, and
0: you talk crusades differently than what I think crusades are. Not the killing of.
1: Oh no!
0: Okay,
1: no,
0: I'm talking about Billy Graham, Charles
1: Finney crusades, rallies we would call them today.
0: Okay. Yes.
1: But Charles Finney was starting in the late 1800s, and then Billy Graham kind of takes it on. I am all for going out into the highways and byways and
0: preaching
1: and getting people to come in. But it took on a form of repeat after me, the confession. Mm. There was almost the confession is like an incantation or it carries some kind of power with it, the confession. And so there were repeat after me. And there was a lot of people that were moved in those situations that really weren't Christians. In fact, they asked Billy Graham. Billy Graham always used to answer, said, "How many people do you think are really saved who come forward at your crusades?" Mm. And he would say 25%. But he would say where he got that from was that the seed in the parable of the sower, one out of four would fall on. But so it wasn't really what he thought. They said, "What do you really think are the people?" And he said, maybe 5%.
0: Wow.
1: And he said, "I get that from, we do follow-up work and we can tell how many people are involved with churches after they come forward in a crusade." Mm. So I was thinking about it. I thought, you know what? 95% of the people out there are thinking they made a confession.
0: That's a big number, Lance.
1: That's scary. And this is where I think things start. I think they started with, man, we could draw on a lot of people. We can put the gospel out there. And it's good, man. If 5% of them came in, that's a wonderful thing. But don't forget the 95% that are out there also thinking, maybe attending a church, maybe going to a place, but that confession was not of the heart. So this is, well, what I think what became those crusades was what we knew as, what we now know as seeker churches. I mean, they just became this place. Seeker church is a euphemism for, what would you say? Entertaining and non-offensive. That's kind of what seeker church ended up. I worked at a seeker church. For years and years and years, thousands of people at that place. But one thing we were not very good at when we did our planning of services, we were not very good at evaluating our last service. And that's what makes me think about this. A guy makes a confession. We know that there's a confession out

0: there. We got people sitting in our pews with confessions, but Paul says in 2 Corinthians 13:5, examine yourselves to see whether you are in the faith. What people do not like, evaluation.
1: No.
0: Test yourselves. Do you not realize Christ Jesus is in you? In other words, the power that he was talking about that we need, that power should be in you. Do you not realize that Christ is in you? He says, unless, of course, you fail the test and you're a reprobate. Does the power of Christ truly reside in you? Are we willing to examine ourselves, people in the church, examine themselves to see whether or not they are in the faith? Test themselves.
2: Mm-hmm.
0: And
1: well, part of that is the responsibility of coming out and voting and continuing this continuing this country to for the light of the Christian life.
0: Just say examine yourself. I've got a dear friend that's running for Senate, United States Senate right now. And I am thinking he is running as a Democrat. Pastor. I worked with him for years and years. Yeah. So here's the thing: is I'm thinking
2: it's where you're from in Missouri, or Kansas. Yeah, I remember. Yeah. You
0: I want to send him a text and say, "Do you realize what you're aligning yourself with here? Do you realize
2: that's how far we've come?
0: Yeah. Mm-hmm. Yeah. This is it's James Tallarico.
2: Yeah.
0: But it's the Kansas version of James Tallarico.
2: But these people are not saved. They're not saved. Well, I mean, I'm going to say James Tallarico. I don't know your friend because personally, but by the way you describe him. I don't know. I mean, when you have the Holy Spirit, we get the Holy Spirit when we get saved, right?
0: Mm-hmm.
2: The Holy Spirit should convict. It should convict. And it says in Romans 6:11-12, therefore do not let sin reign in your mortal body so that you may obey its evil desires. We're all saved. So if we tend to err towards something and it's sinful, the Holy Spirit will convict us.
0: Should
2: a lot of the Holy Spirit is in them? Are they in them? Because they don't seem to be convicted.
0: They need to be active at examining themselves. Be ye not unequally yoked. And that's what I would say to him. Are you going to yoke yourself with people who don't believe that a baby in the womb is a human being?
2: Yes.
0: And has any dignity or is in the image of God and has life? Are you going to yoke yourself with people who just destroy the idea of marriage and destroy the idea of male and female?
1: I told this story before. I was out at the driving range and I'm wearing my t-shirt and it says Jesus Saves on the back. And there was a gentleman who was obviously a Democrat because we started talking politics and that got into the conversation. And he brings up Proverbs 4:14, do not walk in the way of the wicked. But he's telling me not to walk in the way of the wicked, but he's the one walking in the way of the wicked. Because that is going against everything that the Lord stands for.
3: Amen.
0: Well, here's the thing. You know who he's talking about.
2: No.
0: He's talking about Trump.
1: Right.
0: Mm-hmm. Determining Trump is wicked.
1: Right.
0: So I'm not going to walk in the way of the wicked. Man, I am telling you, it has been a cudgel they have
2: hit everywhere.
0: People over the head with.
1: And you know, in the book of Daniel, I believe it's chapter 6, where Daniel gets thrown into the lion's den. But before he gets thrown into the lion's den, they're setting up traps because Daniel was now elevated to the position.
2: Yeah.
1: He was one of the highest in the political realm.
2: Because he interpreted the dream.
1: Right, he interpreted the dream and the king loved him. King Darius loved him, right?
0: Mm-hmm.
1: But the people that were underneath him that reported to Daniel tried to set a trap for Daniel by coming up with false claims. They couldn't find anything,
0: right?
1: They tried to come up with false claims and couldn't find anything, and they realized they're not going to be able to find anything on him.
2: Mm-hmm.
1: Look what they did with President Trump.
0: Yeah, they set up a trap.
1: They tried to set up traps.
0: He's not Daniel. I'm not saying that.
1: But it's amazing how it lines up almost the same way.
0: The righteous are always attacked.
1: Trump is looking out for the Christian
2: people. I want to say
1: one thing
2: before we go to break. It's not a Democrat-Republican problem, but it's a spiritual problem.
1: Right.
2: It's the heart.
3: Which is the core issue in the parable of the Good Samaritan, too.
2: Yeah.
3: Let's take that break we've been talking about, and we'll be back. And if you want to call in with a comment or a question, again, 772-221-1100. That's 772-221-1100.

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0: Well, after that dynamic music, we're back, and we're going to, I'll remind you to, if you want to call, if you have a question or a comment, 772-221-1100 is the number to call. Someone's there to answer the phone, thank God. Although my aerobic life increases when I'm the only one here in the station and I have to answer the phone, but that's okay. We have someone today. So let's move ahead where we were before we went to the break.
1: Well, I ended, so I'll start.
0: Okay.
1: Something I was thinking about, too, was the idea of communion. And I understand that communion is a celebration. I get that. And I understand when Paul talks about communion in Corinth, you're dealing with the context of there was a lot of wild stuff was going on during communion. Mm-hmm. I mean, there was... So I understand what Paul is dealing with here, but I want to read, this is a means of grace. The church has thought forever, whether, you know, I mean, the Catholics, it's transubstantiation. I do believe in consubstantiation, which is that there are things contained that the Spirit of God does reside right in this communion and in this ritual.
2: I think you have to explain transubstantiation because that's a...
1: I'm just going to throw it out. We don't need to go there.
0: Okay. We don't want to go all in there.
2: Because I think you might have lost people. But anyway.
1: But I would say there's a lot of different viewpoints about communion. Mm-hmm. However, it being a
0: or the
1: means.
0: Lord's Supper, or somebody call it that.
1: A means of grace. Mm-hmm. And we like to think of grace as, well, grace is forgiveness, isn't it? Yes, grace is forgiveness. But to be filled with grace is to be graceful. Mm. And the way the church has thought, or the orthodoxy of the church has been, that grace is not just God forgiving our sins, but it's putting a power within us. Mm-hmm. One of the pictures of it was a ship that would rise above the water, and it rose above sin, and it would float on the waves, and it would just, or a gazelle that would leap above the vegetation around it. It was a graceful thing to see. And that the power of the Holy Spirit that God puts within us makes us graceful to be able to rise above sin. And that this taking of communion was a means of grace. God would fill us, not just forgive us, but would fill us with power to help us to rise above sin. And so this is what Paul says in 28th verse. But let a man examine himself, and so let him eat of that bread and drink of that cup. For he that eateth and drinketh unworthily, eateth and drinketh damnation to himself, not discerning the Lord's body. Mm. And just to comment on that, that is given to us. We take communion every month. Mm. It is that means of grace and that time to examine ourselves and ask God to fill us with that grace that makes it graceful to rise above sin, to be able to deal with our neighbor, to be able to be in business, to be able to in such a way that's Christ-like. And we don't take advantage of it. I know a lot of churches don't teach. Communion is an opportunity for us to do this today. Let's do this today. And to keep those guardrails that God has placed materially in our lives, to keep us in line, to keep the church heading the way it's supposed to head. Mm-hmm. So that is one. A lot of times we don't say, okay, what can I do? This is one thing to do next time you take communion.
2: Lance.
1: Examine yourself.
2: Can I say something? Sometimes when I'm in the kitchen and I'm about to grab my coffee, the Holy Spirit will remind me, and I take communion by myself a lot in the mornings. Yeah. So I don't think it has to be something that you do you should do it at your church. My church does it once a month. But you could do it personally on your own.
1: Oh, absolutely.
2: Yeah.
1: And that examination
2: takes place. It reflects, and I'm quiet before him because our attitude before taking that has to be right.
1: Well, the beauty of the communion is that it's taken with others, and it is a place where church discipline can take place. We've forgotten about church discipline, the 18th chapter of Matthew.
2: Mm. Mm-hmm.
1: We've forgotten that needs to take place within the body. There's just so much of Scripture because the confession. The incantation of the confession and not thinking about the heart.
2: Yeah.
1: And not wanting to offend and not, those things have led us down a path where we've forgotten of what Scripture says concerning our own walk.
2: Not offending, when you just said that, Lance, I look at Jesus in the book of John and he's talking to all the Pharisees and he's offending them because he's just being who Jesus is, and we're called not to offend. That's what people say. It's so antithetical to how Jesus lived his life.
3: Yeah, but it's at the same time, and this, I think this is important because we are not perfect creatures, and there's no way that we're going to walk a perfect walk. The only one that's ever done that is Jesus.
2: Yeah.
3: And I have a friend of mine that has, you know, he's backslid, and he's throwing guilt upon himself, and he's self-condemning himself. So it's about understanding who Jesus is and the salvation that he gave him through the grace that God gives us.
2: Yeah.
3: Because when those things happen, it's not about you stepping out of the church. It's about you stepping back in towards the Lord and accepting the grace that he gives you when he died on the cross for your sins, past, present, and future, to be activated and come back into him.
1: There is a hope for him because of what's going on there. This is, Christ told him, he says, the publicans and the harlots are closer to the kingdom than you folks are because they know there's something wrong.
2: Yes.
1: At least this guy knows there's something wrong.
3: Right.
1: And we pray.
2: That's a good, like some people may not even feel conviction. Is that what we're talking about?
3: Well, it's
2: because
3: also,
2: some people, Christians, but they don't have conviction.
3: Right. But it's also the enemy telling him now. Yeah. You know, oh, you're done. You failed, right? So you got to overcome that part of the process.
2: Yes.
1: God knows that, though.
3: God knows
1: that. He knows what's going on.
2: Draw near to Christ.
3: Right. Draw near to Christ, right. And he will draw near to you.
2: Yeah.
3: Right.
2: Yeah.
3: So, because, and I've got a, somebody sent me a text one time. Grace surrounds me. Grace teaches me. Grace leads me. Grace follows me.
2: Yeah.
3: And you know, from Christ. And I've blew it up and I made a picture out of it.
1: Yeah. Uh-huh.
3: Right? It's a reminder of who Jesus is.
2: Yeah.
3: Not to overstep that grace, but when you do, understand that he's there with him.
1: Yeah.
3: Not to presume.
1: Right.
3: Yeah.
1: You know, I wanted to mention that the just what repentance and what kind of repentance is accepted. I mean, we come in and we, please forgive me, Jesus. You know what, we do a thing in church where we say, we have a prayer of confession, and then we take some time to confess our sins. And it's about 15 seconds of silence, you know. And I get to about halfway through my first sin. And, but here's what God is expecting. Luke 18:13. And the publican standing afar off. Now, these are two people standing, a Pharisee and a publican, standing before the altar and making confession. The publican, who was a tax collector, who was a bad guy, in other words, he was standing afar off, and he would not so much as lift his eyes unto heaven, but he smote his breast, saying, God be merciful to me, a sinner. And it was heartfelt. There was a heart move there, not just emotional. But, and this is what Psalm 51:17, the sacrifices of God are a broken spirit and a broken and a contrite heart. O God, you will not despise. Recognizing our sin, examining ourselves and seeing what's there, and then coming to before God in a brokenness. Blessed are, blessed are poor in spirit. Blessed are those that mourn. Blessed are the meek. We come in meekness, and that is the blessed life before God, and say, be merciful unto me, a sinner. Those are the kinds of things that we can sense then is a change of heart, is a change, a true confession that's going on, that the power of God is present in our lives. So, you know, I'm hopeful for your friend.
3: Amen.
1: Keith, I'm hopeful.
3: But the church does have to get stronger. As far as what's going on, what started this program with the Good Samaritan and being active in the church, and the church is not being active.
2: Not turning a blind eye to sin, because I feel like many, I'm not going to say churches because I don't know so many churches, but I see people, and I don't want to get into judging. I'm trying to walk a fine line here, but I see many people who identify as Christians, but their lives don't reflect differently and are not different than the world.
3: I cannot believe that they have Tallarico in the lead in the polls.
2: And I'm in the high schools.
3: I cannot believe that.
2: I'm in the high schools, and you see a lot of kids that wear essential Fear God, you know, apparel.
3: Right.
2: And you see a lot of that, but there's not a conviction that you don't act differently than the rest of the kids.
3: There has to be a setting apart. They have to get out and be active.
1: Yeah. Isaiah 29, because this people draw near to me with their mouth.
0: Mm. Yeah.
1: They honor me with their lips, while their hearts are far from me. I mean, it's the same message over. Believe in your heart. Mm. There is a confession that takes place, but there is a belief in the heart that's going to act a certain way. It's going to make you act a certain way.
2: Mm-hmm.
1: Examine yourself.
3: God's story.
0: Just to throw in some factual material. This is not, okay. I mean, we're being factual, and we're also being spiritual and scriptural. But, you know, someone may have been thinking, well, what exactly is the state of the American church when it comes to these positions where they're opposed to the Word of God? And when I say opposed to the Word of God, I mean from the very top. When they speak about who they are,
1: mm-hmm.
0: Now you can go to their websites. And I did some research. I won't read the whole thing, but just to say, there are 7 major mainline denominations in America. I'll start out with Methodist, the United Methodist, the Episcopal Church, Evangelical Lutheran Church in America, Presbyterian Church USA, United Church of Christ, the Christian Church, also known as the Disciples of Christ, and the American Baptist Churches. That represent millions of people in America in terms of membership. When you go to their websites, and I did a synthesis search, so I put in the basic talking points of LGBTQ, gay marriage and ordination, of pro-choice abortion, primarily ultimately supportive of a woman making a choice to abort, transgenderism, those are the main issues that point to sin in our nation. All of those churches, in their official statements about who they are, support those anti-biblical positions.
1: Yeah.
0: And expect their clergy and their people to follow to toe that line.
1: Yeah.
0: Now, you think I'm making it up? You go on the internet and you go to each one of these churches' sites, or if you have an AI, you know, tool, it'll synthesize all of that for you. It's appalling. But if you want to know the magnanimous size of this issue, these mainline churches represent millions of people in America.
1: Yeah. Well, I mean, hey, you want silver lining of that? They're representing less and less.
0: True. Yes. Because they're all declining because of their positions.
1: Because of their positions.
2: Can I say something?
0: Yeah.
2: You talk about the denominations, and you know, you just went over the major denominations that have kind of gone wayward. But if we're doing our personal encounters with the Lord,
0: mm-hmm.
2: and encountering His presence every day on a personal level, your heart will not adhere to what a pastor may be saying that's not right.
1: Trying.
2: Yes. I mean, we have to be on our knees and encounter the presence of God by ourselves. We have a personal responsibility to have a daily encounter with the Lord every day. Every day.
0: Yes.
3: Well, who was it that was running for governor? And they did a fundraiser in the Baptist church, and they were running as a Democrat. And they did the fundraiser in the Baptist church.
2: So,
3: I mean, I'm sorry. How do you... They keep saying that the platform, it's about the person. Well, the person is supporting...
1: The platform.
3: Everything against the Word of God.
1: They're supporting and being supported by that platform.
3: Right, right. And they're running the fundraiser for support in the Baptist church.
1: Well, here's how bad it's getting right now. This is Tallarico saying, if you say it's a sin, now sin is not to be homosexual. The sin is saying that homosexuality is a sin. I mean, it is now calling good evil... And evil good,
0: right?
1: I mean, we are at that point that you people are not loving, you're not Christ-like. If you point out anything, any kind of sexual sin, any kind of these aberrant behaviors, then you yourself are sinful.
0: And so, and you're saying, let's be the priest and the Levite in the parable of the Good Samaritan.
1: Yes.
0: Let's we find them with that condition. Let's leave them there and say it's okay.
1: That's what they're saying.
3: And yeah. that is in Isaiah 5:20.
1: So let me just say, this was another thought. Yeah. You know, we've got 10 minutes here. Let me just throw this out there. I was the liberals. So we're talking about liberal sensibilities now. They're very soft on that personal sin. And they're saying, yeah, and varying kinds of lifestyle, they're not just soft on it. Now they're saying that to say anything about it is wrong. But they're very strong on social justice. Now, I understand the widows, the orphans, the stranger in the land, all of that kind of thing. I understand why they want to be strong on that. And I agree with them. The problem is, they've farmed out their personal responsibility toward the orphan, the poor, the underprivileged, the stranger in the land. They farmed that out to the government.
2: Mm.
1: Now they want the government to take care of those things that they think this is what Christians really take care of. Mm-hmm. But they said, well, but we'll let the government handle it. And then the audacity. They have put their beliefs, Christian beliefs, and incorporated them in the government through welfare, through immigration, through all these things. Then they have the audacity to come back and say, well, you conservatives are Christian nationalists.
2: Yeah, that's crap. Oh.
3: Didn't come through. I don't have...
2: Here's a verse that is resonating with me.
3: Sorry, caller.
2: Exodus 33, and call back, please.
3: Yes.
2: Exodus 33:13. If you are pleased with me, Lord, teach me your ways so I may know you and continue to find favor with you.
1: Caller.
2: WCNO, you're on the air.
4: Hi, how are you? Yeah, Lance finally touched on a subject that's been dear to my heart for many years. It's called the Great Replacement. Of course, there's a lot of great replacements. There's a great replacement in Europe regarding immigration, and you could say the same for this country. But when the church abdicated their responsibilities in the Bible to the government is when things went south. And that connection is what's really been taking place since the 1960s, since I was a little boy. But, you know, you guys are talking beating around the bush here. I'm a very practical, simple man. I'm not a theologian. And what needs to be said in the pulpit, as Finney correctly pointed out, whether he had a good side or a bad side as far as his theological point of view, he said it when he said the pulpit is responsible for it. And when you don't say the words homosexual because you're afraid, when you don't say the word socialism, Marxism, because you're afraid, when you don't say the word abortion, that's when you open the door for the other side to come in and define you. And if you, you know, yeah, Billy Graham said if 5% were saved, he didn't say he thought 5% were saved. He said if only 5% were saved, he'd be happy. And that's because we are sitting next to a lot of people that aren't saved every Sunday in church.
2: Yeah.
4: And and the pastor is simply not making that possible to communicate because God forbid he should say that. I mean, that's not a very good, that's a pretty down sermon. But, you know, if anything, if the pastor says that in the pulpit on a Sunday, it's going to make people reflect. And maybe they will repent. Maybe they will have a change of heart. But you never have that opportunity with milk, toast, sermons every Sunday, which are great. I mean, they're quoting from the Bible. They're giving a great lesson. But you got to practically apply it to the world. We're not supposed to be of this world, but we're supposed to go out as disciples. And if our pastors aren't rabbis and teaching us how to go out and in love debate those who oppose us, then we don't have the tools as Christians.
0: Amen.
3: The point is that we're not going out as Christians.
2: And you know what the big point is? We have fear of man more than fear of God.
0: Yeah.
2: Yes. We're worried about what other people may think of us, congregants, our friends, over what God may think of us. So thank you for calling.
0: Thank you very much.
2: Thank you for calling. Appreciate
0: it.
2: God
0: bless you.
1: Excellent.
0: You know, I was thinking, this is a contemporary pastor. This is several years ago. And I heard a story. I lived in it. He was struggled. The people in his church really didn't want to hear the truth of the gospel. They wanted a nice, soft, you know. And he struggled with that as soon as he was called, the first time he started preaching, and they were, you know, raging against him. Well, he didn't last that long, but so this is not what I recommend. But so he said he couldn't take any more. So he had already set a deal. He had another church to go to. He didn't tell anybody at the church this. So his last Sunday there, he was at the pulpit. This was, they were getting the full and unvarnished truth, right? Entire scriptural background.
1: Amen.
0: But in the parking lot, his wife and his children were sitting in the moving van with the engine running. And as soon as he finished that sermon, they were gone. Now, wow. Okay, kudos for telling the truth. But, you know, the point is you can't drop the hand grenade down the ventilating shaft and then leave. Because the work of a true pastor, a man or woman of God in that regard, is to speak the truth in love, but stay and continue to be an instrument of that truth in the congregation.
2: Absolutely.
0: And my prayer is we're going to hear more. We're going to, over time, hear more pastors standing up and speaking the truth, whatever, come what may.
1: Yeah.
0: People say, I'm not going to give anymore. Well, okay, that's between them and God. But whether they give or not is no determining factor for you not preaching the truth.
1: Yes, David, and not just saying what is wrong. And I didn't deliver this as much today as clearly today as I was wanting. Not just to say what is wrong.
2: Yes.
1: But to say what's behind that.
0: Yeah.
1: And what are the remedies that God has given us through communion, through self-examination, through what grace really means is empowerment to be and to be conformed to Christ. And that is what we also need to hear that from the pulpit. But I guess, first of all, you've got to say there's a problem before you solve it.
2: Yes. There needs to be an admitting of a problem.
0: When Jesus talked about discipline in the church, he was involving the leaders of the church in that tripartite explanation of someone sins, I see it, I go to them, brother, you've sinned, this is my concern. If they don't change, you go to the pastor, the leader of the church, and you take that complaint with the leaders to that person. If they don't change, then the third layer is you take it to the whole of the body of Christ.
1: Right.
0: Now, that's very holy discipline.
1: Yeah.
0: Because if he doesn't hear it the first two times, then the whole of the congregation is going to have a chance to hear. Because the leadership took that job seriously.
1: Well, and the individual. The individual first took that job seriously.
0: Yes, yes.
1: Then the leadership came along and took that job. And that is communion. Yeah. That's true.
0: It's part of
1: communion.
0: Yeah, part of it.
2: And we have to have a desire for God's word. We need to be in the Bible. We look at Psalm 118 or 119, I'm sorry. And if you read the word of God every day, it will begin to change you and things will begin to. So inwardly, we need to do, I keep talking, we need to do our own things at home and not only what the pastor tells you. But there's disciplines involved when you are a Christian.
1: Yes.
0: The best help I ever got from folks in the pew were those who were so deep and profound in the word.
2: Yeah.
0: That they were led by God to come to me and say, hey, there's something God's telling me that he wants you to know.
2: He speaks to you through the word.
0: Yeah, he does. And we support each other that way.
2: And some people are not even opening up the word of God. So that's a big, big problem.
0: They put it out when the pastor comes for dinner. It's on the, it's on the coffee table.
1: Well, it's useful for instruction, and people don't even realize that instruction is useful. I mean, they shun it.
2: Yes, training.
1: And our churches are shunning it. They don't,
2: the word of God.
0: Only God's going to fix this, right? Only God can turn the church around. Only God can turn America around. It's only God. It's not politicians. It's not parties.
3: Only God can change the heart.
0: Can change the heart, and that's
2: the
0: thing.
2: You're right.
3: Only God can change the heart.
2: You're right.
3: And, you know, we can be in the mind, and we can make decisions. I'm going to change. I'm going to do this. It's out of the heart that God changes you.
1: Yeah. That's
3: and you have to be open to the Lord changing your heart.
2: Yes.
3: Do not let your heart be hardened.
1: No.
0: Amen.
1: And guard
0: it. Yeah. Well, you know, and those are all, time is up.
3: And it's, real fast, but it's not that doesn't happen on occasion. I mean, we're not, we try and do the right thing through Christ and through the Holy Spirit.
0: Yeah.
3: Living in the Spirit, love, peace, joy, long-suffering, goodness, kindness,
2: Yeah, the fruits of the spirit.
0: Exactly.
3: Keeping that in front of us.
2: Yeah.
0: Well, we've given some good advice today, and I'm going to take some of it myself. Okay. Thank you all for being with me today. And listener, thank you for joining us. We'll be back next week.
3: Have a blessed day.
0: Amen. Amen. Amen.
1: Thank you for joining us. Tune in next Tuesday at 11 a.m. for another edition of A Biblical Response. If you have issues of the day you would like us to explore, email us at WCNO@WCNO.com. In the subject line, write David@A Biblical Response. Remember, when you are challenged by what you see and hear going on around you, pray and invest in God's Word for guidance.

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1: God authors it all. He is transcendent. He is magnificent. He is mighty. He is gigantic. Without him, there is no righteousness. There is no holiness. There is no ability to change. There is no truth.
2: Sooner or later, every one of us comes to the edge of our own understanding. We've asked our questions, weighed our answers, and still the mystery of God remains just beyond our reach. Well, today on Insight for Living, Chuck Swindoll brings us to the close of a very long conversation between Job and his insufferable friends. As he describes their long-winded conversation, Chuck helps us trade our small, manageable ideas about God for a vision of his true majesty and might. Let's begin with these helpful highlights from the book of Job.
1: Elihu's not a learner. Elihu's busy with that long index finger bouncing against the sternum of Job, and probably never himself had one boil. Job's covered with them. Don't be the Pope, Elihu. Learn from this man. Well, the first speech, he begins in chapter 32 and ends it at the end of chapter 33. And there's a couple of things in it I think are worth mentioning. He speaks first to all the men, verses 6 to 14. Then he speaks to Job and finally gets to his point. Takes him forever, but he finally gets to a point, verse 13. Of chapter 33. Why do you complain against him? H is capitalized appropriately. It refers to God, Job. Why do you complain against God that he does not give an account of all his doings? Indeed, God speaks once or twice, yet no one notices it. So he's saying God speaks in a couple of ways. First, verse 15, in a dream or a vision. If you like marking your Bible, put a little one there. That's the first way God speaks. At least he did in those days. And put a little two by verse 19. Man is also chastened with pain on his bed. God speaks when you're sick, when you're laid aside with unceasing complaint in his bones, describing the pain of life, so that his life loathes bread and his soul favorite food. His flesh wastes away from sight, and his bones, which were not seen, stick out. It's a picture of going hungry and being so sick you don't even want to eat. Then his soul draws near to the pit, thinks he's going to die, and his life to those who bring death. Then he refers to a very interesting observation, a mediating angel. Now look closely. He says, God speaks in a dream and a vision in the night, verse 15. And he also speaks even in the pain. There is a message that God communicates in suffering itself. Most people who have gone through deep suffering have a knowledge and a wisdom others of us lack. Why? Because they learned on the bed of affliction. Yeah. And then how do we get the message from God to us? Well, Elihu suggests, look closely, verse 23, there is an angel as mediator for man. One out of 1,000. I think you may have never seen this before. I confess, I don't remember ever reading this before. They're rare. 1 in 1,000, we would say. To remind a man what is right for him, let him be gracious to him and say, deliver him from going down to the pit. And he delivers him from death. Let his flesh, verse 25, become fresher than in youth. Let him return to the days of his youthful vigor. Then he will pray to God and he will accept him capital H, God will accept him and he may see his face with joy, may restore his righteousness to man. Let me pause here and let you look at that. Let your mind turn over what we just read. Now, admittedly, this may be Elihu's opinion, but it is inspired. It comes from the Spirit of God, and it's preserved for us in the sacred text. Now, we have now the Holy Spirit who takes the Word of God and reveals truth to us from the Scriptures. But in those days, before the Bible was complete, God gave his message through dreams and visions. And he spoke in the midst of the pain with mediating angels communicating. And Job, God's speaking to you in this. Are you hearing what he has to say? Interestingly, Job doesn't answer. The second speech begins in chapter 34. Elihu is pleading for his audience. Maybe he's seeing Job drift a little. Kind of like Eutychus. Hear my words, you wise men, verse 2. Listen to me, you who know, for the ear tests words as the palate tastes food. He says it again in verse 16. If you have understanding, hear this. Listen to the sound of my words. Now he speaks only to Job until he gets to verse 33. Then he waits. It sounds like a pause. In 34:33, if you'll turn there, shall he recompense on your terms because you have rejected it? For you must choose and not I. Therefore, declare what you know. And I think he waits. And Job doesn't speak. Job doesn't even answer Elihu here. So Elihu gets a little ticked. And he ends with a rather strong and firm word regarding repentance. And he now takes up the cause of the other counselors who were blaming Job at every turn. And that continues through chapter 35. In fact, Elihu ends by insulting Job at the end of chapter 35, which is this third speech, you may recall in our outline. At the end of it, he sort of levels Job. Verse 13 of chapter 35, surely God will not listen to an empty cry, implying Job's cries are empty. Nor will the Almighty regard it. How much less when you say you do not behold him? The case is before him. You must wait for him. You hear the preaching? And now because he has not visited in his anger, nor has he acknowledged transgression well, so Job opens his mouth emptily. He multiplies words without knowledge. That's really insulting to say it like that. Eugene Peterson gets the idea when he paraphrases, Job, you talk sheer nonsense, nonstop nonsense. That's the way he ends. And then he goes to his fourth message. And Job patiently waits for him to finish. But you know what? When you get toward the end of Elihu's speech, he gets back on target. In fact, chapter 36 and into 37, he covers four bases. Listen to them. They all make sense. First, God watches over the righteous. If the righteous commit a transgression, he lets them know they've done wrong. If they respond to the rod of discipline, he restores them. If they don't, they suffer the consequences. That's awfully good theology. One man suggests that chapter 36 is the best theology in the book of Job thus far. And he may very well be right. Now, what I love is how he ends it. Sometime as a sermon ends, it reaches its best point, doesn't it? He comes toward the end and he begins to introduce Job to the way God reveals himself. By the way, what do you think of when you think of God? What an intriguing kind of question. What's in your mind? Elihu helps Job grasp a pretty good understanding of the living God. He even says he trembles when he thinks of him. Chapter 37, verse 1. At this, my heart trembles and leaps from its place. Listen closely to the thunder of his voice and the rumbling that goes out from his mouth. He's beginning to picture God in this thunderstorm. Under the whole heaven, he lets it loose and is lightning to the ends of the earth. After it, a voice roars. He thunders with his majestic voice, and he does not restrain the lightnings when his voice is heard. God thunders with his voice, wondrously doing great things which we cannot comprehend. Now you're talking, Elihu. Now you're on to something. God reveals himself. God shows himself strong. God presents himself in ways that are overwhelming to us. Overwhelming. Unlike the little girl walking beside her mother in a pretty big thunderstorm, and every time the lightning flashed, she turned and smiled. And then walk a little further than the lightning, and she turned. The mother said, "Sweetheart, why do you always turn and look at the lightning?" And she said, "Well, God's taking my picture. I just want to smile for him." And he does. He's not. It's not about us. It's not about us. It's about himself in his magnificence. Nahum writes of it. He has his way in the whirlwind and the storms, and the clouds are the dust of his feet. He is transcendent. He is magnificent. He is mighty. He is gigantic. He is everything about us, above us, around us, and within us. Without him, there is no righteousness. There is no holiness. There is no ability to change. There is no truth. God authors it all. And Elihu comes to this in the simple form of the thunderstorm. And he shows Job of the living God, and he begs him to listen to this, chapter 37, verse 14. "Listen, Job, stand and consider the wonders of God. Do you know how God establishes them and makes the lightning of his cloud to shine?" Of course he doesn't. "Do you know how God establishes them and makes the lightning of his cloud to shine? Do you know about the layers of the thick clouds and the wonders of one perfect in knowledge?" He describes it all as a canopy in a few moments. And this, I love the 22, "Out of the north comes golden splendor around God." It's awesome majesty. Is that magnificent? Nothing around us is awesome or majestic. Nothing. We've seen nothing that can be compared to the living God. We sing of it. "Oh, tell of his might. Oh, sing of his grace, whose robe is the light, whose canopy space. His chariots of wrath, the deep thunderclouds form, and dark is his path on the wings of a storm. Thy bountiful care, what tongue can recite? It breathes in the air, it shines in the night. It streams from the hills, it descends to the plain, and sweetly distills in the dew and the rain." Great words from, oh, worship the King. He is great, he is mighty, and we sit in awe and we worship. Job, join me as we worship. Not surprisingly, when God does finally speak, 38:1, he answers Job out of awe. Whirlwind. And there he is. Wouldn't that have been great to be there? Oh, wow. Don't talk. Don't say a word. Just stare. Sometimes God bursts on the scenes in such a magnificent way, your breath is taken away. I was fishing with my father many years ago, sitting on a slick in the Cronkaway Bay, just this side of Matagorda Bay. We were sitting in a probably 14-foot fishing boat my granddad owned. My dad was in the back by the motor, and I was up front. And it was one of those days you could flip a penny, and it would hit the water, and you could just count the ripples. I mean, it was slick. And it's just about daybreak. All of a sudden, from the depths came a tarpon. Out of the water, you know. I wish I could jump up above this pulpit to do that for you, but I can't. Anyway, I'm sitting there watching this fish, whoa, come out of the water. My dad, he just didn't even turn around. He says, I told you the big ones were down there. So I cast on it as if I'm going to land that mother of all fish. Out of nowhere, this suddenly appears. And so does our God. Job, listen. He's here. He isn't silent. He speaks. And there's no voice like his. Robert Dick Wilson was the professor of Old Testament and Semitics from 1900 to 1929 at the great old Princeton Seminary, back when it was straight, back in the days when its theology was evangelical. And serving on that same faculty had been to B.B. Warfield and J. Gresham Machen, great names. Machen later left and began Westminster Seminary, and Robert Dick Wilson left with him. They formed a new school. But anyway, from 1915 to 1917, Donald Gray Barnhouse was a student at Princeton Seminary. Barnhouse later went on to 10th Presbyterian Church in Philadelphia to serve as a pastor for 33 years. But before then, after graduating, about 12 years passed, and they invited Barnhouse to come back to the seminary and to preach in Miller Chapel. And Barnhouse loves to tell the story of just before he got up to preach, Robert Dick Wilson walked in, came all the way down near the front, sat right down close. And I can tell you from experience similar to that, when I preach in the seminary chapel in Dallas and I'm surrounded by those who taught me theology and the languages and whatever, it's pretty intimidating. You have to do a lot of self-talk to get over it. And I'm sure that's what Barnhouse went through when he saw his old prof, Dr. Robert Dick Wilson. Brilliant mind, great man. Barnhouse said when he finished his message, Wilson walked up to him and said, shook his hand, said, if you come back, I will not come hear you preach. I only come once to hear my boys. And I come only to see if they are big godders or little godders. Not sure that he understood what Dr. Wilson meant by that, Barnhouse asked for an explanation. Oh, he said, it's very simple. Some men have only a little God, and they are always in trouble with him. He can't do the miraculous. He can't take care of life's details. He doesn't intervene on behalf of his people. They have a little God, and so I call them little godders. Then there are those who have a great and mighty God. And that's good. He speaks and it is done. He commands and it stands fast. He knows how to show himself strong on behalf of those who fear him. Barnhouse, anxious to know in which category he was, breathed a sigh of relief when he heard the man's final statement. You, Donald, have a great God. And he will bless your ministry. He paused, looked deeply into the eyes of the young preacher, smiled, and said, just before he turned to walk out, God bless you, Donald. God bless you. How big is your God? Big enough to intervene? Big enough to be held in awe and ultimate respect and trust? Big enough to turn your worries into fodder so that he can put it all in perspective? Little godders, big godders. When God is too small in our minds, our problems are magnified, and we retreat in fear and insecurity. Job was not one of those. When God becomes great in our minds, our problems pale into insignificance, and we stand in awe, and we worship the King. Ours is a great God, great and mighty is our God. Will you bow with me, please, before him? The words are many used for him, transcendent, inscrutable, incomprehensible, magnificent, all-knowing, all-powerful, omnipresent, holy, just, good, gracious. Don't forget, mysterious, incomprehensible, self-sustaining. He doesn't come to our rescue because he needs us. He comes because we need him. He doesn't speak because he thinks he needs to be heard. He speaks because he knows without his voice, without his message, without his word, we are in a morass of trouble and misery and worry. If you've never met the Lord Jesus Christ, you need to understand that that's essential if you wish to know a God this size. Jesus alone said, "I am the way, the truth, and the life. No one comes to the Father but through me." He's the only road to take to God. It's one way, his way. We worship you, our great and mighty God, this day. The one who transcends time and space.

0: bring us often to the simple truth that you love us and your plan is best and your motive is right and it is for your glory and therefore for our good. Deliver us from every pursuit of our own selfish happiness, a desire to please what we want, and to find our satisfaction in you, great God. Whom have we, Lord, but thee, soul thirst to satisfy, exhaustless spring, the waters free, all other streams are dry. And so we worship you, our God. We have done so with our songs. We have done so in the reading of the word. We have done so in our giving. We have now done so in our silence before you. Minister and continue ministering, even when we're away from each other, but not at all away from you. Unto him who is able to guard us from stumbling, and present us faultless, before the presence of his glory with exceeding joy, to the only wise God, our Savior, be glory and majesty, dominion and power, now and forever and ever and ever and ever. And all God's people said, Amen.
1: 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I'm Bill Meyer. 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

0: Welcome to Turning Point. You may think of revival as an outreach that inspires dozens, or perhaps hundreds. But in the Bible, a single revival changed an entire civilization. Today, Dr. David Jeremiah examines that revival, described in the book of Jonah, which impacted more people than even the day of Pentecost. Listen as David introduces his powerful message, The Anatomy of Revival.
1: And thank you for joining us today here on Turning Point. You know, there's a lot of discussion these days among Christians about revival. And some people believe that the assassination of Charlie Kirk was the beginning of that revival. Certainly there's been a stirring among the younger people in our nation. Whether we're headed toward a revival or not, I'm not sure. But what is a revival and what takes place when revival happens? We're going to talk about that today from the book of Jonah in part one of The Anatomy of a Revival. But before we do that, let me just remind you that Turning Point is sponsoring a conference cruise to the Caribbean December 26th through January 2nd. It's our annual conference cruise to end the old year and begin the new year on the right track. We'll be visiting Grand Turk, San Juan, St. Thomas, Half Moon Cay with Michael Sanchez, Uriel Vega, and lots of other friends who will come along to make this a great experience. If you're interested in coming with us, go to our website, which is davidjeremiah.org, and get the details. Plan to join us this Christmas and New Year as we go to the Caribbean together. Here is The Anatomy of Revival, Part 1. I recently saw a copy of the Denver Post that was dated January 20th, 1905. The headlines across the top of the page read, "Entire city pauses for prayer, even at the high tide of business. Remarkable outburst of gospel sentiment provoked by renewal. Evangelist Chapman and his associates cause a hush to spread over the populace while the noonday meetings draw congregations in unprecedented numbers. For 2 hours at midday, all Denver was held in a spell. The marts of trade were deserted between noon and 2 o'clock. This afternoon and all worldly affairs were forgotten, and the entire city was given over to meditation on higher things. The Spirit of the Almighty pervaded every nook, going to and coming from the great meetings. The thousands of men and women radiated this spirit which filled them, and the clear Colorado sunshine was made brighter by the reflected glow of the light of God shining from happy faces." That event, chronicled in the newspaper, happened in 1905 when a revival swept through a city and changed that city for a period of time. The impact wasn't limited to Denver. Similar movements were taking place all over the place and other cities all over the United States. Today, some people believe we may be seeing the beginnings of something like that again in certain places. I cannot personally confirm every report that I hear. I do not always believe everything that I see. But I can simply weigh those stories against what I know to be true in the Word of God. And we're going to do that today because today's story about Jonah is about a revival. God loves to bring renewal to a culture. I do know that. In recent years, the word revival has surfaced again and again in many conversations. People are asking about it. It's not unusual for people to have a conversation about it over the dinner table or around the water cooler at work. Is revival beginning to happen in America? I think people are asking about it and they're wondering what it would look like if it to happen in our time. Now, most of us who are in the church grew up with the word revival in our vocabulary. As you know, my father was a pastor. And we would announce revival, almost as if God were scheduled to come for 2 weeks at certain times and places. We called these meetings revival meetings, and they happened in the church that I remember the first 2 weeks in August every year. What we called revival were actually evangelistic campaigns, because revival in Scripture concerned God's people, and evangelistic campaigns concern those who are lost. You can't revive somebody who doesn't have life in the first place. So a revival is not where people get saved. Revival is where Christians get renewed. And what we're going to see today in the book of Jonah is better described as a great awakening, because there is no reason to believe that the people of Nineveh had any prior faith in God. Yet they experienced an awakening. And the seeds of it show what happens when God moves upon a nation, when God moves upon a people, when God moves upon a church. Someone once said that the way to revival is simple. If the sleeping will wake up, and the lukewarm will fire up, and the dishonest will confess up, and the discouraged will cheer up, and the estranged will make up, the church will pray up, then revival will come up. Those things happen when revival takes place. If all that took place in our culture was what I just read, I want to show you from the Word of God what happened in Jonah's day, what God did when the prophet Jonah was a part of a great awakening. When we read the New Testament, we usually think of Pentecost as the greatest event of its kind. And on the day of Pentecost, as you remember, 3,000 people were converted. But when you read Jonah and you discover that there were hundreds of thousands in Nineveh, and Scripture says from the greatest to the least they turn, you are looking at an awakening unlike any recorded in history. Some believe the greater Nineveh area may have approached 1 million people. Pentecost affected thousands. This awakening of Jonah's affected an entire civilization in a short time. I want us to see how this looks from God's perspective. The book of Jonah is often treated as the story of a runaway prophet, and that it is. But for every reference to Jonah, there are multiple references to God. This is not just a book about Jonah. This is a book about God and what he does when a prophet resists him and when he chooses to bring awakening to a nation. Let me suggest to you some of the things about awakenings that were true then and are true now. First of all, they involve a God-appointed prayer. So let's talk about this from God's perspective. One of the characteristics of this awakening, whatever name we give it, is that it began with God-appointed prayer. The book of Jonah contains prayer several times. The sailors prayed when they did not know what to do with Jonah. Then Jonah prayed a little. Then he was in the fish and he prayed a lot. In that prayer in chapter 2, I believe God began to do a work in Jonah's heart. And it was still unfinished, even though he was now a preacher. The Bible says in chapter 2, verse 1, then Jonah prayed to the Lord his God from the fish's belly. God was getting Jonah serious. Jonah was getting serious with God. At the conclusion of his prayer, he made a statement that lies at the heart of what happened in Nineveh. In verse 9, he said, salvation is of the Lord. He came to that conclusion, and God placed that message upon his shoulders as he carried it into the city. Whenever there has been true renewal, true awakening, prayer has always been at the beginning. Jonathan Edwards in the 18th century began with the call to prayer. The work under David Brainerd grew out of days and nights spent before God. A remarkable display of God's power took place in Rochester, New York under Charles Finney. It spread throughout New England and to Great Britain, and Finney attributed the power of his ministry to the spirit of prayer that prevailed. There was also a revival about 75 years ago in Outer Hebrides. Many remember the evangelist Duncan Campbell, but few remember Peggy and Christine Smith. Peggy was blind, and Christine was crippled with arthritis. Unable to attend any of the awakening meetings, these two elderly women prayed day and night until God poured out revival on their island. When people later tried to understand what happened, they traced the power of the meetings back to those two women who prayed. Billy Graham preached to more than 215 million people in person during his lifetime. And about 3 million people walked forward in his crusades to say yes to Christ. But before he entered a city, people prayed. While he preached, people prayed. After the crowds went home, people prayed. The crowds were visible, but the prayers were not. But Billy Graham believed the prayers were the strength behind everything God did. Near the top of our prayer lists, we should consider putting revival as number one and asking God if he would send revival to our nation, if he would send it to our church, and first of all, that he would send it to us personally. A God-appointed prayer. That was the first thing about revival. The second thing is they had a God-appointed preacher. The second characteristic of revival in this story is that there was a God-appointed preacher named Jonah. Our Lord referred to the 40 days of Jonah's preaching in the book of Luke. Here's what he said. For as Jonah became a sign to the Ninevites, so also the Son of Man will be to this generation. The Queen of the South will rise up in the judgment with the men of this generation and condemn them. For she came from the ends of the earth to hear the wisdom of Solomon, and indeed a greater than Solomon is here. The men of Nineveh will rise up in the judgment with this generation and condemn it, for they repented at the preaching of Jonah. They repented at the preaching of Jonah. God had a preacher, and that preacher carried the message to the city. God could have caused revival without a preacher. We know that. God can do anything. He could, but he does not, because his plan has always been the preaching of the Word of God. Romans says it this way, how then shall they call on him in whom they have not believed? And how shall they believe in him of whom they have not heard? And how shall they hear without a preacher? When Billy Graham went to London in 1954, many people thought it was all glory and headlines. But when he went there, he faced great opposition. The London Times mocked him as a foolish man who would return to America humbled because he brought a simple gospel to a sophisticated society. Yet God's people prayed, and God used that preacher greatly. More than 2 million people attended the meetings over a 12-week period, and thousands gave their lives to Christ. I cannot imagine that. I have done a few rallies over the years in arenas. I've never done more than two in 1 week and always had a day in between. Billy Graham preached for 12 weeks every night of the week. I don't know how he did it, but God helped him do it, and God used that to bring a great awakening to Great Britain. In the passage from Luke, we are told Jonah was a sign. When he went to Nineveh, he was a sign in two ways. His preaching was a sign, and Jonah himself was a sign. Consider what would happen to a person after days in the belly of a fish. Many believe that digestive juices would bleach the skin and remove the hair. And bleached skin and no hair, Jonah was walking through the streets of Nineveh, declaring, "Yet 40 days and judgment is coming." His appearance alone was a sign. When you saw him coming down the street, you better listen to this guy. He's a strange dude. He commanded attention, and people listened. But not only his presence, but his preaching also. The Jews were enemies of Nineveh, and this Hebrew walked their streets, warning them to repent or face destruction. Revival preachers are usually marked by great boldness. You've probably heard a preacher so gripped by God that he no longer cares what people think. Jonathan Edwards is a perfect example. If you read his story, you will come to a place where he preached a sermon that became famous, a sermon called Sinners in the Hands of an Angry God. He read his sermons word for word. He hardly ever looked up from his manuscript. But when he preached the sermon like that, Sinners in the Hands of an Angry God, people cried out in terror. And those who were there said they felt as if they were being dangled over hell as they heard the gospel, many of them for the first time. So there was a preacher, and Jonah was the preacher. There's only one explanation. He was a man filled with the power of God, and God is going to use his preaching, as we discover, to bring many to himself. So there was a God-appointed prayer, there was a God-appointed preacher, and there was a God-appointed proclamation. So here's what the proclamation was. Preach to it the message that I will tell you. God said to Jonah, I want you to go to Nineveh, and I want you to tell them what I tell you to tell them. Jonah didn't need any long preparation. He didn't need to go and study. God just told him what to do. And in verse 4, it is recorded, and Jonah began to enter the city on the first day, and he cried out and said, yet 40 days, and Nineveh will be overthrown. That was his whole message. Just 8 words in the English Bible and 5 words in the original Hebrew. Jonah walked the streets and announced that judgment was coming, and it was going to happen in 40 days. Now, whenever God blesses a preacher, it is because he preaches the message God gives him. I know that sometimes today we hear preachers and we wonder, where did they get that? Because it sure didn't come from the Bible. I am grateful to have a book that contains everything God wants me to say. I don't have to look anywhere outside this book because this is the total revelation of God. People ask me why I preach the Bible, and I'll tell them because that's the thing God promises to bless. When I get outside the Bible, I'm on my own, and that can end up pretty disastrous. Here's what I put down. I begin with the text, and then I preach what's next. That's how you get going as a preacher. That helps me stay out of trouble. Keeps me from picking on anyone. If you get caught in the passage, that's because you came to church on the wrong Sunday. And I have nothing to do with it. You know, I used to hear people say, well, he's coming to church on Sunday, I'm going to preach on that. No, you don't want to do that. You want to preach what God tells you to preach. And that's what Jonah did. Very short message, but it was God's message to Nineveh. So Jonah went to Nineveh with the Lord's message, yet 40 days and Nineveh shall be overthrown. What did that mean? Well, in the scripture, 40 days often is a time of testing. Moses was 40 days on the mountain while Israel was tested and failed. Because of disobedience, they wandered 40 years in the wilderness. Even the Lord Jesus was tested 40 days in the wilderness. So when you read about 40 days in the Bible, it is often a time of testing. The people understood this was a final opportunity for them. 40 days left, and they would have to repent. His message was a message of judgment. If they didn't change, God's judgment was going to fall. We don't hear much of that these days. We don't hear many preachers preach against sin or preach about the coming judgment of God. When I teach on prophecy and I tell you what is ahead for us and what is ahead for those who reject the Lord, I often get criticism. People say, this is not positive. Well, let me tell you, it's better to feel conviction now and joy later than to feel comfort now and regret later. You'd be better off to hear the truth. And the Bible is filled with the truth. When I preach the Bible, I will come to some passages that we might swallow hard when we hear them. But they're there for our benefit. They're there for our blessing. They're there for our salvation. We who preach today proclaim more than Jonah did. Jonah warned of a coming judgment. We proclaim a judgment that's already taken place. At the cross, a holy God placed the judgment for sin on his righteous son. Jesus took my judgment and yours. And now God says that whoever receives Christ will not bear that judgment because it has already been borne for him by the Lord on the cross. So whenever we preach, we must not only speak of the accountability and of judgment, but we must make much of the cross where judgment and mercy meet. Billy Graham once told a crusade in Dallas back in 1953. Afterward, a friend said to him, "Billy, you didn't speak about the cross. How can anyone be converted without seeing the cross? You must preach the blood that was shed there." Graham admitted that he was upset at first, but during that night he realized it was true. And before morning he resolved never to preach again without clearly presenting Christ's death and resurrection. If you listen to Billy Graham over the last years of his preaching, you know he never preached without coming back to that. You know, Franklin Graham, his son, is a friend of mine, and I've noticed that Franklin does the same thing. Franklin never talks unless he talks about that. There is great power in preaching the judgment of God for the Calvary judgment and for sins that have already been forgiven. That is the good news of the gospel. So in revival, there's always a God-appointed prayer. There's a God-appointed preacher. There's a God-appointed proclamation. And there's a God-appointed place. Where did this revival happen? It happened in Nineveh. What a strange place for a revival to start. Nineveh wasn't the kind of place you'd want to raise your children, I promise you that. It was a wicked and violent city. We've already noted that some of the terrible practices of its people, how they treated their enemies with cruelty. And into that culture came Jonah, preaching judgment. He could not have chosen a city that needed awakening more. It was the most wicked city of its time. Chapter 3, verse 8, when the king issued his proclamation, he said, "But let man and beast be covered with sackcloth and cry mightily to God. Let everyone turn from his evil way and from the violence that is in his hands." Nineveh was a violent city. We have a pretty good illustration of that going on in our world, what has been happening in Iran. That group of people over there, that nation, brutally killed 38,000 of their own people because they didn't agree with the government. And if you read the story of the cruelty of Iran, you discover a lot of things. That's the kind of thing that happened in Nineveh. And it's hard to believe that it could happen anywhere in our world today, but it has happened. This was a violent society. As I've studied revival, I've noticed something. God often begins his work in the darkest places. And there the light shines the brightest. I have never visited a city in America that is not a candidate for revival. And our own community here in San Diego, we are not sheltered from sin and brokenness. It's present all around us. Revival is needed here as much as it is anywhere, and God often chooses places like that to begin his work. And as we head toward the midterm elections and listen to what's happening in the news cycles, you realize there isn't anything that's going to make major changes in our nature, in our country, in our politic, apart from a movement of God himself. And I believe that can happen. I believe that God could do that and that he wants to do that. And the question is, do we want him to do that bad enough to do the things we need to do to get ready for it to happen? We'll have more about the revival in Nineveh tomorrow here on Turning Point. In the meantime, let me remind you that we have a beautiful calendar that we're featuring during this month. It's the calendar for 27, and it's a 14-month calendar that's really going to brighten your life. The theme for this year is the light of the world, and it's focused on the passages where Jesus says, "You are the light of the world," because, first of all, he is the light of the world. Ask for it when you send your gift during this month, and we'll see you next time right here on this good station.
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0: Karenette of the Treasure Coast invites the whole family out for our Walk for Life Family Fun Day on October the 10th, 2026. 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
4: Dad up, fathers. This is Seamus Gordon from the Father-Child Connection. Have you noticed how time flies when you're raising a child? One moment, they're 8 months. Another moment, they're 8 years. Another moment, they're 18 years. Another moment, they're gone. Most of the childhood years need to be grasped and invested in by you, Dad. And I want to give you 3 key ways that every dad needs to connect with their child. 1, be accessible. 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Dad up!

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0: From Shirley Temple to Judy Garland to Britney Spears, from Andy Rooney to Donny Osmond to Justin Timberlake, millions of us have enjoyed young artists' gifts of music, dancing, and acting, and we have been amazed by many other famous children born with incredible gifts and talents as they bring us joy, laughter, and maybe even tears. Shirley Temple was dubbed America's Little Miracle by President Franklin D. Roosevelt. This little child raised the spirits of Americans who were struggling through the Great Depression. But is God calling these young people? What are they to do with their gifts and talents? And what are the parents of these incredible kids to do? God certainly wants to use them. He certainly endowed them with these incredible talents. Young artists and their parents must keep their hearts close to the Lord's heart and in deep fellowship with Him if they are to be used by Him and not succumb to the dark sides of success. They are going to be susceptible to all of the difficulties and temptations that come with pride. When we start to think it is about us and not God's gifts to us, the problems begin. When pride takes over your soul, the gift becomes corrupted and an idol is produced in us. Proverbs 3:6 reminds us, "In all your ways acknowledge Him, and He will direct your path." If we stay in close communion with our Creator, a calling can and will be a tremendous blessing to God and to entire nations. God really does call children. Samuel was brought to the temple to be raised up, and he served God and God's people. David, the poet, songwriter, was called to slay Goliath and save God's people. God is calling his artists, and some of them may be your young children. Listen carefully to discern his voice and his will, and let his beauty be seen through their gifts. I invite 10-year-old Gage, who will now share his prayer for all the young artists.
2: Dear Lord, thank you so much for telling your disciples to let the little children come unto you. When you are calling them to Hollywood, Lord, especially please protect them. Watch out for your creative children, whom you've blessed with talent like singing, playing instruments, drawing, painting, and acting. Bless and protect all the young actors and let them find other Christian kids to be friends with. Make their parents wise and teach them to resist temptation. Keep everyone safe while they follow you. Jesus, please keep us close to you and bless all the young artists, writers, directors, and actors. In Jesus' name we pray. Amen.

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The kingdom of God is here. This is Luann Linnegan, the host of Kingdom Recovery. I invite you to join me every Friday at 5 p.m. right here on WCNO 89.9 FM. 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

0: 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Let us live boldly in the hands of God, beloved. But remember, don't tell a lost world that Jesus loves them until you're ready to love them too. For more information, call 772-341-8271.
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2: Hello, I'm Charles Stanley. 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
1: As Paul says, they're invoking their sensuality and their desire for wealth. And Rhett, do you know that right now there is a controversy going on in one of the denominations that is moved away from the authority of the Scripture?
2: Mm-hmm.
1: They're trying to bring in a regulation for the ministers of this denomination that these ministers will be in monogamous relationships. In other words, they'll only be having sex with one person. But pastors in the denomination are protesting, saying, you can't say that because we're allowed to have sex with whoever we want.
2: And I
1: believe that this is teaching that is very far from what Jesus is saying here and what God would have for us. Because when we venture outside the family unit that God has created for humanity, that's why Leviticus chapter 18 says, I'm bringing you from Egypt into Canaan. Don't be like the Egyptians. Don't be like the Canaanites. Be holy. Be kadosh. Display a morality that's not like the culture around you, but comes from me. Be holy. And then in chapter 19, he says, don't have sex with your mother-in-law. Don't have sex with your stepmother. Don't have sex with your sister, your half-sister, your aunt. Don't have sex with your uncle. Men don't have sex with men. Women don't have sex with women. Don't have sex with animal. Animals. That's really gross. Okay?
2: Words.
1: So here's God's cultural practices to protect the family unit. And we can't disregard this. These are God's teachings on human sexuality. We can't disregard this. And for some of our denominations that have moved to a progressive style to say that we don't have to pay attention anymore, I'm very fearful of some of my apparent brothers and sisters, because I think Jesus in verse 21, not everyone who says to me, Lord, Lord, will enter the kingdom of heaven, but only he who does the will of my Father in heaven. Many will say on the Lord, did we not prophesy in your name? Cast out demons, perform miracles? And here's the criteria. Then I will declare to them, I never knew you. Depart from me, you who practice lawlessness. You see, it's this intimate relationship that we're supposed to have. This is the criteria. Do we have an intimate relationship? And Rhett, you and I both know that once we received Jesus as our Lord, once we repented, and see, this whole process is we hear this offering that God is giving us of forgiving our sins and entering his family. We consider that, and you and I had a moment in life where we were considering that, and then we sincerely desired in our heart to receive that invitation, and so we stopped walking away from God. And that point, repentance literally means to walk one direction, turn around, walk in another.
2: And surrender.
1: And God saw our heart. He saw the sincerity of our heart, and then He received us into his family, and he sealed the deal by giving us his Holy Spirit.
2: Then we were perfect thereon forever, right?
1: Right.
2: That's the entry. You're into school now, but now the lessons begin.
1: Right. Now you're starting the process where you become a kanoskistis, a previously unseen biological creation that comes from God himself. And it's a slow process. We call it sanctification. And it's something that is, if you're a Christian, you're a follower of Jesus, you will be changed. Christianity is all about being changed from the old self to the new self. The Christian scriptures are filled, especially the epistles, with this image of going to your closet, deciding what shirt you're going to wear that day or what dress you're going to wear. And you take off the old garment, you put on the new garment, you know, you make a choice. And I think, Rhett, those of us that have this intimate relationship with Christ, because of that and because of what he did for us on the cross and because of experience his presence, we are compelled to say yes to him in the small things, the small decisions, and the big decisions, you know?
2: You know, you're saying the right thing today, though. You keep using, I don't know if you hear it, but it's like you're over a loudspeaker when I hear the word relationship.
1: Oh, it's all about
2: it. People think that they're going to read these scriptures and somehow they're going to walk circumspectly and do everything right and have an outward appearance of religion.
1: No.
2: Let me finish. And so I want people to know religious activity does not save you, but if you have relationship with them, I love relate. Look at you love your son and you have a good relationship with your son. But if your son should sin, would he, once you had that commitment, you're not going to, you're going to forgive him, as God will forgive us.
1: I don't know anybody that's watched their kids grow up, that has changed their diapers, that has taught them how to ride a bicycle, all the things. Of course our children are going to do things that are sinful, because foolishness is bound up in the heart of a child. We're born with this this rebellion against God and rebellion against authority, okay? It's natural.
2: Mm-hmm. So, but my point is what you said about relationship. I'm on this bent right now. It may sound a little strange. I didn't have a dad. Okay. My father was killed when I was very young. So I never had anybody. Purpose to be arrogant. I never thought I was arrogant, but I knew nothing of humility. And when I interviewed, when I met Willie Nelson, I was on his bus and I went, wow, this is what humility is. This guy's really humble. And then later on in life, I got to interview Dr. Billy Graham. And I will tell you, when I was looking across him, he and I in this room, and he exuded the true humility and kindness and his whole focus. There was no agenda in his heart. And so I went, wow, it was all about me and my audience. And I look around and I haven't found that in another man yet. But yesterday I was on Church Street, which they've taken in Burlington, Vermont. Anyway, I was in a bookstore, and as I opened up the bookstore, these three women are coming in. Well, I held the door for them, and they said, the last one said, wow, that's really something. You put yours here, you were coming out, and instead of going forward, you're patiently waiting and holding the door for us. She was really, but you know what? As I do that more in life, putting others first, it's really great to not put Rhett first. Now, I'm not saying I got this down. But my joy comes when letting somebody else out in traffic, holding the door open for others, or giving somebody else the bigger piece of pie.
1: I can say this, Red. I met you in 1995, okay? You interviewed me when I had written a book called Just Another Lump of Clay. And I walked away from that time with you. It was at Mr. Manatee's that you interviewed me.
2: Yep, I used to do my interviews there.
1: And I thought, I don't know if I'm going to be friends with this guy. And I just got to say, when you showed up at our men's group on Tuesday morning, what was it, 5, 6, 7 years ago, I saw a different man walk in the door. God, his spirit has really worked in you. He has really worked in you. And it's just a joy to be with you now. I mean, we're on the same page. We're recognizing the work God has done in us at this phase of life. We realize He has more for us to do. We're willing to do it.
2: And he's faithful to squish us like a grip. Now, I do want to say this on behalf of me, too. Remember what you said about Laura, your beautiful wife, and your wise wife. You were kind of arrogant for maybe the first 20 years with her, saying, well, I'm going to do this, rah, rah, rah, rah. And, you know, it took a lot of that thing where, like, Barbara now says, you know, you have a tone. I don't have a tone.
1: So,
2: and you said the exact same thing that Laura has said to you. And so, you know.
1: We're all working through our issues.

0: Tune in again tomorrow at 3 a.m., 7 a.m., or 3 p.m. for a new day with Rhett Palmer.
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1: Faith is that confidence for what you do not yet see and the assurance of it, that it is going to happen. In fact, Jesus said that you...

0: This is Donna True with True Reflections on Aging with Grace. Listen as I share a very important point with you concerning critical issues of the aging experience. Are you with someone whose memory is changing? You may be noticing fluctuations in a person's cognitive status. At times, you can easily detect the confusion, even though the person with the memory changes is in what appears to be denial. There is something else, and it's called anosognosia, a big word that simply means lack of insight. This is different from denial. You know the person is confused and forgetful at times, but they don't see that at all. In fact, we'll say you never told them what you are accusing them of forgetting. Tempers begin to flare. With caregiver education, you can learn how to better respond in a situation like this. Sometimes caregivers think their loved ones are faking it or being manipulative because they have such good company manners when they are in someone else's presence. How are they able to pull it together like that? The brain is an amazing organ, and they can pull it together for short periods of time. The 24/7 picture is very different from the short social visit. It's time to seek out a medical evaluation, typically performed by a neurologist. The doctor will try to determine the cause of the memory changes by performing a series of tests. Is it something treatable, such as a thyroid issue or depression? Reach out for answers. Now is the time. Did I say something today that got your attention? I'm Donna True, and I can be reached at 772-223-7800, Council on Aging of Martin County at the Kane Center. That's 772-223-7800.
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Welcome to Faith of a Pharmacist. I'm Blair Coolwind, where we focus on faith and science. Let's explore. Examples of amazing creatures and fantastic features. The gecko lizard. It moves about on walls and ceilings without falling. It took powerful microscopes to discover this capability. Turns out topaz have millions of fine fibers tipped with suction cups. Gecko's toes turn upward upon walking, releasing suction. It is estimated at about 500 million suction cups per four-footed gecko. Now, can any clear thinker postulate how random, unguided, non-designed forces could account for an anatomical and physiological workings of these structures? Certainly no fossil records reveal intermediate or transitioning forms. How about the toucay gecko, T-O-K-A-Y? It is native to Pacific Island rainforests and Asia. They are very colorful. Adults grow up to 15 inches. They're okay for pets. They're aggressive. They will bite you. They utilize van der Waal forces to adhere to slick surfaces when scurrying upside down across them. This is an atomic or molecular attraction. No suction cups, no sticky substances. Engineering and design beyond man's capabilities, yet some educated, degreed people state random chance and time guided this creature into existence, with no halfway creatures known past or present. What say you? Would any of the above features work if they were only halfway to completion? I think the answer is no. Matthew 5:13 tells us we are the salt of this world. Be a light and stay salty, my friends.

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Hi, this is Penny Cook with Pursuing Prayer for America. This time, let's pray these scriptures for God's victory. O Lord, we praise you for your mighty deeds and unsurpassed greatness. You are our strength, our rock, our fortress, and our deliverer. We ask you to be with America to fight against our enemies and give us the victory. We know that America's battle is not against flesh and blood enemies, but the rulers of the darkness and their evil spirits in heavenly places. But they are subject to us because of your name. For you are the Lord of heaven's armies, the King of glory, strong and mighty, invincible in battle. As we pray, help us not to fear, but to remember you are great and awesome. As we fight for our brothers and sisters, our sons and daughters, our spouses and our homes. Praise you, Lord, that we need not fear as we stand against the enemy with our prayers, your word, and your armor as our weapons and our defense. Remind us that if we turn away from you, we cannot succeed, for our success comes from you alone. Thank you that you are faithful to those who are faithful, and that you guard them against the evil one. With you, we can come against any army, scale any wall, because greater is he who is within us than he who is in the world. With you, we can push back our adversaries. Through your name, we can tread down those who rise up against us. For you bring justice to victory. We thank you, Almighty God, armies, that you have given us the victory through our Lord Jesus Christ. We pray in Jesus' triumphant name. Amen and amen.

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2: Gen Z men were pivotal in electing President Trump in 2024. They made the difference, swinging hard toward Republicans. Well, now, less than 2 years later, significant numbers of them are flirting with socialism. And Republicans need to understand why before the midterms arrive. New York City Mayor Zoran Mamdani, an avowed Democratic Socialist, carries a 58% approval rating, more than double his disapproval, after being elected in a landslide by Gen Z voters last fall. As many as 8 Democratic Socialists of America members could win congressional seats this November. A recent Texas poll shows Democrat James Tallarico leading Republican Ken Paxton in the Senate race by 5 points. Driving many of these factors are affordability and cost of living, listed by far as the top concern among voters. Well, that last detail is the key to understand. Gen Z isn't turning to socialism because they've read Karl Marx and they're convinced. They're turning to it because they're financially desperate, and nobody else is speaking to that desperation in plain terms. Private college costs can top $100,000 per year. Health insurance premiums for young couples now exceed what many of them pay in rent. Grocery prices are up 33% since 2019. Wages haven't kept up with inflation since 2009. And young men are burying themselves in sports gambling debt at a rate that dwarfs what they spend on books, music, and movies combined. The DSA platform is genuinely radical. It calls for abolishing the presidency, the Senate, and the Supreme Court, emptying prisons, and imposing a race-based woke agenda under the banner of finishing Reconstruction. However, none of that has deterred young voters because no one else is offering them a credible alternative on the issues that are actually costing them sleep. Mamdani's government-run grocery store scheme will fail, just like Chicago's publicly subsidized Save-A-Lot stores, which are closing. Meanwhile, the German-owned Aldi chain, private, efficient, driven by competition, sells groceries at 30% below market and just announced plans to expand to 3,200 stores nationwide. That is the real answer. But Republicans have to say it loudly and mean it. There is still time to put forward a new contract with America built around what young people actually need. But that window is closing fast. Stay informed and engaged at phyllisschlafly.com. 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Join us again for the Phyllis Schlafly Report.
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2: Shalom, brothers and sisters. Thank you for listening here today to this important message that we need to get out. It is a message of urgency. I want people to understand this message. And when I see other belief systems or types of things like Jehovah's Witnesses and all these other things, I see people with an urgency trying to get the message out about Yeshua, about who He is, explaining about the so-called afterlife or the next life or the possibility of where we're going and what happens after this life. And it makes me question people's knowledge or at least urgency or priorities when people claim to be Christians, people claim to be believers, but they're telling nobody about the gospel. They're not sharing with anyone. We should be sharing with everyone. For if the house was on fire and one room was burning and the fire was spreading, I think with an urgency we would get our families out of that house. With an urgency we would tell our friends that the inevitable is about to happen. We need to get out or we're going to get burned. Yes, even our enemies, most of us would say, listen, we got to get out of this house. We could discuss our differences later, but we got to get out of here because something really bad's about to happen. And we need to understand that we don't have to wait for a fire rescue team to come and put out the fire. We already have that in Yahshua, our wonderful Messiah. We have to face the reality that eternity is real and our time is limited. So, as believers, we cannot allow distractions or fear to keep us from sharing the gospel with others. It says in Luke 10, verse 2, the harvest is great, truly great, but the laborers are few. So, you understand Yeshua. These are the words of Yeshua. He doesn't say there is

0: to harvest, or nobody is interested, or people are too far gone. He says the laborers are few. These are people everywhere. People everywhere need Yahshua. Yes, our friends, our family, the co-workers, people at the gym, people watching you on social media, people you meet every day, everyone needs Yahshua. If you're a believer that has a testimony on your life about how Yahshua has changed your life, we shouldn't keep it from others. I remember the story about the man, excuse me, the man in scripture that was owed much debt, and he was forgiven. But then he went and found people that owed him money, and he didn't forgive them. We've been given a great, great privilege that somebody told us about Yahshua at some point in our lives. And for us not to go and tell others, I find it no different than the man that went to collect his debt after he had been forgiven. It says in Romans 10, verse 13 to 14, whoever calls on the name of Yahweh shall be saved. But then it says, how then shall they call on him in whom they have not believed? How shall they believe in him whom they have not heard? How shall they hear without a preacher? So, as we think about this, someone has to tell them. So ask yourself, are you one of the laborers, or are you simply watching the harvest? This is an important question. Yahshua, a wonderful Messiah, the one you call Jesus, said, go. Go. In Luke 10:3, go your way. He didn't say, wait till you become a pastor, or wait until you have a ministry. He said, go. In Matthew 28:19-20. Go therefore and make disciples of all nations. And Mark 16:15 says, go into all the world and preach the gospel. Acts 1:8 says, you shall be a witnesses to me. Go preach, teach, and witness. This is the order that Yahshua gives us. To go, to preach, to teach, and to witness. The gospel is never supposed to remain inside the church walls. We're supposed to go out there and let people know there's different ways, there's different situations, there's different ways to get this message out. But to say nothing is not following scripture. We must go, stand, speak, and tell, teaching it, the witness, giving it to them. And if we truly have had this transformation in our life, and some people do this at the beginning, they're so excited to tell about the transformation, but then as time goes on, other priorities take place and distractions happen, and people don't do that. I was on a conversation with two other people the other day, and when one got off, the other one asked me, was he a believer? And I said, well, if you had to ask, most likely not. If you have a conversation with somebody for more than 5 minutes and you don't know if they're a believer or not, they did not do a good enough job sharing the gospel. And the same thing is true for us. If somebody's having a conversation with us for more than a couple of minutes and they do not know that we are believers, we are set apart, we are different, we didn't do a good enough job sharing that with them. This shouldn't be a priority. It should be a number one priority, because there's a fire burning, there's an outcome happening, and we need to save and rescue people. In Luke 10, verse 4, it says, greet no one along the road. Now, Yeshua wasn't teaching the disciples to be rude. In the culture, greetings could become extended social encounters. The point is, don't get sidetracked from your mission. So we must know what the mission is, and we must not get distracted, because that's what the enemy will try to happen. Make us get distracted so we're not going to complete our mission that we have. Ask yourself, what is distracting me today from sharing this, or people in general? You know, somebody has to be somewhere. Somebody has to do something. What are the distractions of the enemy? Entertainment. The things you see on the internet. Sports. I see sports distracting so many people today. You know, people have all these different hobbies. They even got their work and their money. And these are life situations. The thing is the priority. That's it. Yeshua's not telling us not to ever watch sports or partake in hobbies and or go on social media ever. But we need to prioritize things. Have we shared the gospel as our first priority? We can even use these things to get the message out. We have an amazing opportunity to let people know your story. If you are at a sporting event or if you're on social media, it's great opportunities to share your testimonial with the world. And then some people get distracted because the enemy is very deceptive, even by doing things that they think are scriptural and very well are. Worshipping our wonderful Creator, praising Him with dance and songs, you know, even having Bible studies and all these things, these are wonderful. But if it's keeping us from going and letting people know, this is a problem. Now, we don't have to be in a corner with a sign yelling with a bullhorn preaching the word. If you want to do that, that's wonderful. But you don't have to be doing that. But every time we speak to a person, we have an opportunity to tell them our testimonial, what happened to us, with the goal of that something in them will change. That something in them will click. And we don't know who our Creator is going to put in front of us that needed to hear this message at this time in the life. Look, folks, if you met somebody who openly admitted to you that they're about to commit suicide, they're not happy with their life, they're about to commit suicide, anyone with morals or anything wouldn't just walk away from that and say, okay, have a good day. They would try to reach that person. Or at least try to get that person help and have somebody else reach that person. It would be irresponsible, possibly immoral, and just wrong to just tell that person, okay, thanks for sharing. Have a good afternoon. No. You need to reach that person because they're about to commit an act that'll take their life. Well, how much more important about eternity and where we spend it? With that same urgency, we can't just say, have a good day. We need to either somehow reach that person or get that person the help they need. Let somebody else, introduce somebody else that could talk to them. We need to not ignore the situation. Now, we're not supposed to walk on the street and ask everyone, how's your day? Are you going to commit suicide today? Are you thinking about it? No, but we need to. We don't know the situation these people are in. We need to, you know, at least have conversations with people. At least be an example. You know, maybe you yourself or somebody, if you're listening right now, once thought about suicide. And you might reach somebody. Or maybe you've thought of doing some other harmful acts in your life. You know, we need to speak up. And not just be quiet and speak up inside our church. Now, we don't know what people are going through in their own lives, and sometimes people can fool people. So we don't understand, maybe people in church need to hear this more, and it's always good to encourage a brother or sister. You know, I tell people to go out and tell people that Yeshua died for them, and He loves them. Now, I ask you that are listening right now, and this is the crossroad, this is the idea, this is the point of the message. I don't know what time it is you're watching this, but assuming the day has gone on a little bit, how many people have you told today, or let's say you're watching it in the morning, how many people have you told yesterday that Yeshua died for them, or that they need a Savior, or that the end is near and eternity is real? How many? If you are a believer and you say zero, that's not good enough. That's not good enough. You need to share every single day, whether it's posting a scripture online or having a one-on-one conversation with somebody at the store or something. You need to let people know. And the sad fact is most people that call themselves believers, most people that partake in their church services and their Bible studies and everything else, when you ask them that question, the answer is usually zero. This is something that must change. You know, the enemy doesn't always have to get to you in terrible sin. Sometimes he only needs to keep you busy and distracted. That you don't take time to do these things that we're called to do. Now, what makes the urgency of this so real and so strong? James 4:14 says, "For what is your life? It is even a vapor that appears for a little time and then vanishes away." We don't know how much time we have. We don't know how much time someone else has. How many times have we thought, "I'll talk to that person about Yeshua another time"? But another time isn't guaranteed. 2 Corinthians 6 verse 2 says, "Behold, now is the accepted time. Behold, now is the day of salvation." Not someday, but now. And the thing is, you know, depending when you're listening to this, there's tragedies happen all the time. And it was just a major tragedy that happened around the world. And instantly, 1,000 people were taken. Instantly. With about 5 minutes warning, 1,000 people were taken. And there are other tragedies in the world. I spoke about recently about a mass shooting. No idea this was going to happen, but it happened. You never know. We need to share. The Bible says we need to be watchmen. We need to let people know when something bad's about to happen. It says if we do that, we've done our job. But if we don't, their blood is on our hands. We need to tell people what they do with that information is up to them. Have you ever met somebody that you know, everyone tried to avoid because all you heard about them was the gospel? That's all they do. I have an aunt who's a Jehovah's Witness, and that's all she used to do is talk about all the time about the scriptures all the time. So much so it used to aggravate people. They tried to avoid her. All this lady talks about is this. Good for that lady. Good for that lady. I'm not saying that's all you have to do, but the fact that people notice that, one day something's going to happen and somebody's going to call her up. "Well, something happened in my life. Can you tell me more about that?" Now listen, I'm going to tell you, in this ministry, what I believe, there is, according to Yeshua, eternity. There is an afterlife, however you want to pronounce it or call it. And many people have different ideas about heaven and hell, different ways to describe it. Different ways to talk about it. Some people speak about it, exactly what's going to happen and how and everywhere. I don't know or pretend to know exactly the process and what's going to happen. I do believe in Scripture and know Yeshua says eternity is real. It talks about hell and heaven and it is real. Matthew 10:28 says, "Fear him who is able to destroy both soul and body in hell." Matthew 25:46 says, "These will go away into everlasting punishment, but the righteous into eternal life." And John 3:16 says, "For Yahweh has so loved the world that he gave his only begotten Son." Of course, everyone loves John 3:16. But let's continue. What does it say in John 3:18? "He who believes in him is not condemned, but he who does not believe in him is condemned already." So, we're not to tell people about this place called hell to fight with people or disagree with people. We are to do it to warn people because we love them. We care about them. So, just as I give you that example about that house that's burning down or the room that's burning in the house. I'm not going to say anything because I don't want to upset people. I would yell at my loudest voice, "Get out of here. We need to get out now. Some real danger is about to happen." For us to say nothing wouldn't be a sign of love that Yeshua taught. So, in the scriptures, it talks about our Creator and it talks about condemning people. And it is not our job to condemn anyone, but to share the gospel with everyone. 2 Peter 3:9 says, "Not willing that any should perish, but that all should come to repentance." So, when we think about 2 Peter 3:9, our Creator, it's not His desire for anyone, to leave this place without having accepted Yeshua. Ezekiel 33:11, one of my favorite scriptures in the Bible, says, "I have no pleasure in the death of wicked people. I only want people to change from their wicked ways so they would live, so they would have life." To repent means to change your mind, to change your thinking. We always got to find opportunities to do that. That should be our heart towards people that have not yet accepted Yahshua. Not condemnation, but compassion. That's what we need. So in love, we have to learn to, without having arguments, but we have to learn and pray, "Lord, give me a word. Help me reach this person. Help me explain this person, the situation." You know, we always wonder how we are to do this and everything else. And I remember a great story about a man that was on a plane sitting next to somebody, and he was reading the scriptures. He was so excited about the word, and somebody sat next to him. And somebody, the lady sitting next to him, said, "Excuse me, how do you know that's real?" and pointed to the scriptures. And the guy was excited to tell her, "Well, I'll tell you." And he wanted to turn some pages in the scriptures and start reading scripture. And she stopped him. And she said, "Tell me without that book, how do you know that book is real? How do you know it's true? Shut the book and tell me." And the man didn't know what to do, because everything he spoke was from the book, from the scriptures. So he goes, "I will tell you, but I have to go to the bathroom first, and I'll be back and I'll tell you." So he goes to the bathroom, and he's in the bathroom. He says, "Lord, please help me. Help me with a word for this woman, because I don't know what to share if I can't use your word, if I can't use your scriptures." And he heard from the Lord, and the Lord told him, "Share your testimonial. Share your testimonial." So he came back, and that's what he did. He goes, "This is how I know it's real." And he showed how he come to see Yeshua in his life. We have to understand and believe and know the truth that Yeshua, folks, is the only way. And it's urgent that we get this message out. We have to understand this, because if every road ultimately led to Yahweh, there wouldn't be much urgency. But Yeshua said in John 14:6, "I am the way, the truth, and the life, and no one comes to the Father except through me." That's why there's an urgency. Acts 4:12 says, "Nor is there salvation in any other, for there is no other name under heaven given among men by which we must be saved." If we actually believe this, everything changes. And Yeshua isn't simply a good teacher or a prophet or one of the many spiritual options out there. Yeshua is the way. Not a way, but the way. And if we believe that, how can we keep this to ourselves? How can we not tell others? There's so many examples in this world. If there was a mass shooting down the block and nobody knew about it, would you come screaming, "Everyone, get out of here"? Or would you walk by and say nothing? People are in great danger. Our loved ones are in great danger. How can you not say anything? The only way is the enemy distracting you and deceiving you and all of these distractions. That's why the scripture, do not get distracted or deceived. We need to let people know. Romans 3:23 says, "All have sinned and fall short of the glory of Yah." So there's the thing, the sin right there, the disobedience. And Romans 6:23 says, "The wages of sin is death." That's it. But the gift of Yahweh is eternal life in Yeshua, our wonderful Messiah. There's one cure for the sickness of sin, and that is understanding, trusting, believing, and accepting who Yeshua is. And to be honest, that doesn't automatically stop the way we're living our lives. The repentance is where that happens. So we must accept him and have that change in our mind and our heart, so we do not keep living the life we were living before we know him. We have a new life now. We got to get this. We have to understand this. Repentance is refreshing, as it says in the scriptures. We need to change our life, change our way of thinking. Remember this also. We are in the same situation as others. We're not the Savior, but he's given us a message because we've already been saved to share with others. But only the Lord says that he saves. John 6:44, no one can come to me unless the Father who sent me draws him. 1 Corinthians 3:6, I planted, Apollos watered, but Yahweh gave the increase. Our responsibility is to plant, to water, and Yahweh gives the increase. Don't measure success by whether somebody immediately accepts Yeshua. But think about the watchman on the wall. Think about it. Ezekiel 33:6. If the watchman sees the sword coming and does not blow the trumpet, and the people are not warned. Immediate context. Ezekiel and Israel. There is a powerful principle. When you see danger, you warn people. So remember that. We need to let people know. We are called to be watchmen. Now, there are common fears why people don't do this. They think, what will people think about me? Will they think I'm too religious, or will they reject me? Romans 1:16 says, I am not ashamed of the gospel for Yeshua, for it is the power of Yah to salvation. And Mark 8:38 says, whoever is ashamed of me and my words. So ask yourself, why are we more afraid of someone being uncomfortable for 5 minutes than concerned about where they will spend eternity? Don't be ashamed of Yeshua. You don't need to know everything. The enemy will tell you you're not ready and you don't know enough. What if somebody's going to ask all these difficult questions? Your answer could simply be, I don't know, let me look into that. We don't need to make things up. What you do need to know is Yeshua. And you have your testimonial. John 9:25 says, the healed blind man said, one thing I know, that though I was blind, now I see. That's a testimonial. Share yours with others. Remember, it's not about winning arguments. Matthew 9:36 says, when he saw the multitudes, he was moved with compassion. Compassion. Not look at these horrible sinners. He saw lost sheep. So our attitude shouldn't be, I'm better than these people. It should be, I'm a sinner who needed a Savior too, and I want you to know him. Truth and love. Urgency and compassion. And Yah has given us this amazing mission field to be a light in the darkness. We don't have to travel halfway around the world. It's right on our own street. There are people, family, neighbors, co-workers, and friends, even people we don't know, strangers. You know, we need to think about it. And if you're watching this or listening to this right now, pray, Father, give me an opportunity to tell somebody about Yeshua, and you will see those opportunities all around you. And stop saying tomorrow or another day. Your thought should be, I need to tell them right now. They need to know. So when it says in the scriptures, In Luke 10:4, greet no one along the road. What that means is don't allow any distractions to keep you from delaying the message that he wants us to get out. Brothers and sisters, thank you for watching. We've run out of time here on the radio program. 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Have a blessed day and shalom, shalom. 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

0: Welcome to 15 Minutes in the Word with New York Times bestselling author Joyce Meyer. On today's program, Joyce will be teaching from her series, Ways to Increase Your Happiness. God is the source of every good thing, and believing His Word is the foundation for peace and joy. Our thoughts are connected to our feelings, so if we want to feel better, we need to think better. Now, here's Joyce with today's teaching.
1: I've decided to believe what this says, even if I don't understand it in my brain. I do not understand how I could be the righteousness of God and holy. Yeah, that's what the Bible says. You're holy. Whew. Now, I want to tell you what. We are making the religious devils in Georgia mad right now. I mean, they are not liking this meeting. Because religion wants you to be loaded down with rules and regulations and things you have to do to be good enough for God. So you got to sign off of that plan to get on God's good plan. God loves you. He loves you unconditionally. He doesn't love you because you're worth being loved, because the fact is you are not. But He loves you because He is good. And the more you see how good He is, the more you're going to want to behave right. Not because you have to, but because God is so good you can't hardly stand it. So we better go to point two. Here's another thing to believe. Believe that you're anointed. You say, what does that mean? Well, the word anoint means to smear all over with or to paint. Well, we are anointed with the Holy Spirit. You, as a believer, are smeared all over, rubbed down really good with the Holy Ghost. You know what that means? If you know who you are, the devil's afraid of you. But he's not afraid of this. Anointed with the Holy Ghost. That's 1 John 2:20 and 27. When you believe, it changes what you say. You can find out real quick what you believe or what other people believe just by listening. I'm just no good. Every time I turn around, it's me. I'm always doing something wrong. Always doing something wrong. Oh, I used to talk like that. I tell you what, you cannot get me to say something bad about myself now. I will not say something bad about myself. I will not. I don't care how dumb I act. I am not going to say something bad about myself. You know why? Because I'm going to talk about me the way the Bible talks about me. And if we believe God's word first, then guess what? Our circumstances catch up with it. You know.

0: Most of you are getting there, but there's a few, just a few of you out there that you're still in. You know why? Because you're like, well, you just don't know what I'm going through. Will you get over it? Get off of it. This is a new day. And I know, I was hurt so bad, it was unbelievable. So you can't tell me I don't know how you feel. I know how you feel. But I also know that you don't have to live by how you feel. We believe and therefore we speak. 2 Corinthians 4:13. Believe there's a good life available for you. Believe, believe, believe, believe. I got to get off of this point and go to another one. Point number two, to enjoy, there's not much chance of 12, is there? I've only... Hey, but we still got tomorrow morning. Live one day at a time and enjoy it. Learn to live one day at a time. I don't know what's going to happen tomorrow. What do you think is going to happen in the world? I don't know. Nobody else does either. Everybody sits around and theorizes about what's going to happen in the world. I don't know. All I know is that sometime Jesus is coming back, and I want to be ready. And I know that is a fact. That's a sovereign decree. Christ will come back. Nobody's going to do away with that one. Just imagine how shocked all the people are going to be when he shows up who tried to get rid of him. And every knee will bow. And every tongue confess. And you know what? I frankly don't care if people in the world that don't understand us think I'm crazy. I've just kind of gotten to the point where I just kind of delight in it. Lord have mercy, I'm happy. Paul said he had learned, Philippians 4:11, I have learned to be content. And I love the amplified translation of content, satisfied to the point where I'm not disturbed. Philippians 4:11, Paul learned how to be content in every situation. He learned it. You know what? Being unhappy about your paycheck is not going to help you make more money. Being unhappy about the debt you're in won't help you get out of debt. The only thing that's going to change anything is if you get with God, find out what you can do and do it, and then trust Him to do what you cannot do. You know what? Paul was happy because he made a decision to be happy. This guy was being imprisoned for preaching the gospel. He was being beaten. People were trying to kill him. They were against him. And in the midst of all that, he decided to be happy. He decided to be happy. Say, I've decided to be happy. And I can hear it again. Well, I can't help how I feel. No, you can't. And I can't always help how I feel either. But thank God I don't have to live according to my feelings. I have got enough of the Holy Ghost in me to override how I feel. And you do too. Wouldn't it be pitiful if we spent our whole life just bowing down to feelings? Oh, yes, depression. Yes. Yes, fear. Here I am. Come and rule my life. You know, when the Bible says fear not, it doesn't mean don't ever feel fear. It means when you feel fear, dig in both feet and keep going forward. You don't have to live by how you feel. You do not have to live by how you feel. You do not have to live by how you feel. We have made feelings the big boss. You need to make the announcement today to your feelings. You no longer get to vote. And so tonight, when it's time to come back to the service and your feelings say, I don't feel like going, you're going to say, too bad. I'm going, and if I'm going, you're going with me. Isn't that right? Boy, people who live by their feelings, you might as well just get a big rubber stamp, destroyed, and go ahead and just stamp it on everything in your life. Happy are the people whose God is the Lord, Psalm 144, 15. Happy are the people whose God is the Lord. Here's one you won't like, Luke 3:14. I'm going to wait till they put it up here. Luke 3:14. Those serving as soldiers also asked him, and we, what shall we do? And he replied to them, never demand or enforce by terrifying people or accusing wrongfully, and be satisfied with your rations, your supplies, and with your allowance or your wages. Well, bless God, I just don't make enough money. They just don't appreciate me around here. You talk to God about that. God, I need a job that's going to pay me more. But man, I am thankful to have anything right now. And I tell you what, they may not be treating me right, but you're the God of justice, and you can get back to me whatever people don't give me. I even caught myself doing this the other day. And I got a little correction from God. You know what? Your paycheck is not your source. I said your paycheck is not your source. Okay, here's a good one. The government is not your source. The government can't give you anything they don't take away from somebody else. If they want to give somebody else something, they got to raise somebody else's taxes. So then pretty soon those people don't need anything, and they need somebody to take care of them. And I am not in any way, shape, or form talking about not properly taking care of the poor. We need to help the poor, but we don't need to enable laziness. And everybody knows that. A large majority of my life is spent helping the poor, and I will always continue to do that. But I'll tell you the truth, it never was the government's job, it was the church's job. So anyway, I better get off of that. Happy are the people whose God is the Lord. You can be satisfied with your present circumstances because God himself has said, let's look at Hebrews 13:5. This is shouting ground right here. Let your character and your moral disposition be free from loving money. Don't be greedy, lustful, or crave after earthly possessions. And be satisfied with your present circumstances and with what you have right now. For God himself has said, I will not in any way fail you, nor give you up, nor leave you without support. I will not, I will not, I will not. Come on. I will not, I will not, I will not. I will not leave you helpless. But if we want to get God's help, we've got to look to God as the source of every good thing. I mean, if I'm looking to God as my source, or if you're looking to God as your source, he may work through your employer to give you more. But if you look to your employer, you're shutting the door for God's help in your life. Some way, even with people who, maybe you're in a position right now where you need some kind of government aid. Well, fine, but don't just park there. Look to God as your source and say, God, you can do more than this. You can provide for me in a greater way. Amen.
1: We all have tough days when things don't go as planned, but we don't have to let those challenges determine our outlook on life. With God on our side, every day is a new opportunity to enjoy the wonderful life He has given us. Psalm 118:24 says, "This is the day the Lord has made. Let us rejoice and be glad in it." If we want to have what God wants us to have, we must learn to think like God thinks.
0: Well, I hope that you feel that I'm a partner in your life by teaching you the Word of God. 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

0: Welcome to On to Perfection, the radio ministry of Resurrection Life Family Worship Center. We are delighted that you joined us for today's broadcast. Our prayer is for the Word of God to transform you into the image of our Lord and Savior, Jesus Christ, while simultaneously causing you to triumph everywhere the soles of your feet shall tread. Now let's get into the Word with Apostle Trevor Banks.
1: Simply the Word. So in Joshua chapter 1, and I'm just going to go over these points briefly because we went over them Wednesday. The Word, number one, has to establish inner government in your life. Amen. It's not enough just to parrot or say some stuff you heard the apostle say. My pastor said. Or you heard it on YouTube, so you repeating it. It's not enough. It might be right, it might be powerful what they said, but it ain't powerful coming out your mouth. You know why? Because it hadn't been established on the inside of you yet. Amen. This is why it takes something on your part. That's why God wants you to sacrifice. Hello? I said that's why there's sacrifice involved. God has to get into you. You know when you're playing ball or something, you know, when you somebody did something, you say, all right, I'm going to get into him. You know, you get on D, you getting into him. Amen. You ain't getting no shots. Amen. There was somebody was talking about Michael Jordan. Who was it? I forget who it was. They were playing when the USA Olympic team was playing the college team. And the college team beat him one time. This is Magic Johnson and Michael Jordan. And the guy that actually beat him scored 20 points against him. Michael Jordan said the next game, he said, you ain't getting the ball above your shoulders. That's what he told him. That's what he told the guy. He said, you ain't getting no shot. You ain't, not only are you not getting shots, you ain't going to get the ball above your shoulders. And the guy said, Jordan shut him down. He didn't get the ball above his shoulders. And he said, that's when I knew he was MJ. What did he do? He got into him. Amen, amen. See, that's what God's got to do with you. Get into you. Amen, amen. And see, some people are very defensive. They get offended at God. You know, they get mad at the mailman. Listen, he just delivered the pink slip. He had nothing to do. He don't even work at the, you know, Fort Pierce Utilities. He just brought the letter. You mad cussing him out. Get he just delivered. So God got to get into you. That's why there's sacrifice. That's why you do stuff when you're tired. That's why you know, sometimes you do stuff you don't feel like it. Because you got to get past that not feeling like it. Amen. That's why you got to do some stuff you don't like to do. That's why sometimes you obey things when I don't like the way they said that. Well, your boss said it. Amen. You ain't think twice about that. Yes, sir, Mr. Boss. Oh, that's your livelihood. But when it comes to God saying something. See, don't look at the messenger. Listen to the message. We are all imperfect vessels. But listen for God's voice in your life. And sometimes God want to rebuke you. In love. But what is he doing? He's wanting to get in you. Why? Because his government's got to get in you. Before it can get out of you. People want to speak with authority. But don't want to receive authority. You can't be in authority without being under authority. And you'll know somebody that's in authority because they walk with a limp. God had already touched them. All right. We're laying foundation. So the Word has to establish inner government. What are you like when nobody's around you? Where are your thoughts? Do they run wild? Do you feel hate and stuff all the time? Are you confused? Angry? Huh? All that stuff, see, God's got to get in you and purge you of that. I'm not talking about perfection. I'm talking about God making room for himself. So the word with Joshua had to establish inner government. Before God can give you victory out there, he's got to get victory in here. Say amen light. Somebody give him a real praise. Like it or not, he got to deal with us. That's why I always tell you, it's not getting something from God, it's yielding. You on the operating table. You know, the priests were told to bind the sacrifices with cords to the horns of the altar before they would slay them and offer the blood. Because them goats and stuff, once they knew, they already know. They gonna try to get away. And you just like that goat. If God don't bind you to the altar. See, that's why he puts you sometimes in predicaments. Because you've been running. Amen. Try to stay out of it. And you run right into it. You got no choice now. Amen. God says, bind the sacrifice with cords under the horns of the altar. Amen. So that it can be sacrificed. But you got to understand something. Until you go through it, you don't understand there's something the other side of the sacrifice. Amen. I was telling him in covenant class, you cannot be afraid of death. Amen. And I'm not talking about cessation of life. That either. But Paul understood. He said, oh, death, where is your sting? Oh, grave, where is your victory? How many know God took the sting out of death? Amen. The sting of death is sin. God took the sting out of it. Amen. Tell somebody, don't be afraid. Don't be afraid to lay your life down. Amen. Because when you lay it down, he said, you'll find it. But it won't be the same life. That limited life. Amen. That life that had you hemmed in. No, you'll find resurrection life. You'll find that God gives you a life where the limitations are taken off, where all things are possible, where you move about freely, where your mind is clear, where you got true joy. Amen. Where you don't need affirmation from everybody. Hello, somebody. You can walk with your shoulders square and your head up. Because you know the God that you serve. Hallelujah. It's not about folks. It's about him. Me and my God. Like Adam walking with him in the garden in the cool of the day. Amen. You cease being religious. You cease being spooky. Amen. All that foolishness. It's about you and him. Tell somebody, God wants the real you. You know, church folk and religious folk put on airs. You know, airs want you to think a certain way about them. Right? Now, to a degree, that's okay. You know, be who you are. But I was sharing this. There was a scientific test taken where they could gauge the frequencies coming from someone's body. They actually could measure, and they could measure the passion, you know, passion. They could measure anger, you know, the frequency. They could measure love. They could measure joy. They can measure all these things and all these, and love wasn't the highest.
2: It was highest,
1: higher than all the others, but the one higher than love. One frequency that dwarfed love. Coming from somebody's body. Anybody know? No, somebody don't know what it is. And that frequency that is higher or stronger than the frequency of love coming from a person is the frequency of authenticity. When a person is being just who they are. Amen. That's why children's auras are so strong. Amen. They stun you, they being who they are.
2: Amen. Amen. Amen.
1: They don't care. They, that's why they're so adorable.
2: Amen.
1: Innocence. The highest frequency you can emit is that of authenticity. When you ain't pretending. When you're not mimicking. When you're not trying to parrot after someone else. You're being who you are. See, that's where you and God can really get together. Because he wants the real you. Because listen, ain't nobody else like you. Ain't nobody ever been like you. There'll never be another you. So God needs the real you. He ain't looking for you to be nobody else. He's looking for you. The word has to establish inner government. God was preparing Joshua internally before he confronted anything externally. The word has to govern us. That's where we find the authentic us. How God truly created us. Society, often peers, education, you name it. All these things have a part in shaping us. How we think, you know, what we don't do, you know, the mores we live by, the morality, you know, likes and dislikes. When we get freed up from all of that stuff and just become who God made us, we emit something so powerful. Mm-hmm. So the manifestation of victory begins with the internal government of the word. What is governing you from within?
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4: Now, this is the second message in our series, Living in the Power of the Holy Spirit. 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